0: for her spiritually. And we said last time, her mom eventually came to the Lord. And that's a very good place to start the discussion, that there is always hope in Christ. And I'm sure there's women listening that are feeling guilty, feeling shame. And I'm telling you, you can put that at the foot of the cross. Call us. We have caring Christian counselors. Let us talk to you about what redemption means in Christ. And even like Sarah's mom, who had a very difficult life, found eternal life at the end of this life.
1: Yeah, give us a call if we can help you in any way. 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
0: Sarah, welcome back for day two.
2: Yes.
0: Appreciate that effort to hang in and go. You know, it's hard to talk about your life. I mean, you're exposing all these pains. And so I really want to say thank you, because that's not easy.
2: Yeah.
0: And I know you do it a lot because you're in that mission field to talk about the importance of a child and a mother and what they're going through. So thank you for doing it, for laying it out there every day to say, I'm for life. You know, I'm thinking, I've seen those opportunities where we've had good friends like Melissa Oden and others, yourself, testifying in front of Congress. And, you know, those that support abortion are so mean toward you. Melissa once told me when she was there, and again, like you, she was a little different in that she was the one who was rejected, was aborted, but survived.
2: Right.
0: And she just looked at those who opposed her and said, what do you see in me? Am I human or not?
2: Right.
0: And like one female pro-abortion congressperson walked by her and said, yeah, I don't think you should exist, and walked away. Think of just being told that, that you as a human being shouldn't be here.
2: The
0: who has the right to say that?
2: Right.
0: I mean, seriously. Let me kick it in here. We're going to cover some different territory today. Your foster experience, your relationship with your foster family, the good they did in your life, which is awesome. But let's go there. How old were you when you first stepped into the foster program, and when did you begin to realize what was happening?
2: Sure. So the first entrance into foster care was at 16 months, and it was at that time, I was, of course, too young to remember many things then, but I went through the process of what is common in foster care as reunification attempts with my birth
0: family.
2: That
0: was the number one goal.
2: That's the number one goal of foster care all the time, every time.
0: Try to get you back with your biological parent or parents.
2: Correct. Yeah. And I went through those reunification attempts multiple times, as the state is often leaning toward trying to give that birth family every opportunity to improve their life and become the parents that where a child can be protected and safe. So during those reunification attempts, of course, it was very heartbreaking for my foster family, even though they had really released me to the Lord. But they did get calls, you know, middle of the night, Sarah has to go home. And that is what happened. Sarah had to go home. And I definitely had such a great love for my mother and for my siblings. I wanted it to be a perfect haven. And I even made this huge castle at my foster parents' house of our family living all together in love and in harmony, you know, but that was a fantasy. That wasn't reality, right?
0: But it's what your heart wished for.
2: It's what my heart wished for.
0: Yeah.
2: And especially with my mother and my sisters, I really wanted to be back with them. Like I said, my mother had three more children after me, a set of twins, who I often, during that reunification period, would protect, would bring into bathrooms and get food with, and those sort of things. So I had deep bonds with these individuals.
0: How did the Christian family that was your initial foster family, how did they care for you that made that impact on you spiritually particularly? And again, I just would encourage more Christian families to consider, if you want to go to the chaos of the world, there's no greater chaos than foster care. And of course, the scripture talks about bringing God's shalom, his peace, into this world of chaos, which is a sinful world.
2: Right.
0: So you look at it, you want to jump into the deep end of the pool and do a lot of good work. Jump into foster care. But speak to that dynamic of your Christian foster parents and how did that unfold?
2: Yeah, I'll give you a couple of examples. So one of the ways in which they were involved when I was even reunited with my family is they were still in my mother's life because my mother still allowed that because she was overwhelmed with the many children she had. And they would bring food and clothes to my family. They'd make hygiene boxes and bring to my mother to try to help them during those times. And also, there was a time where my mother allowed for, again, this was during a time where I was still with the family, where they allowed for my previous foster family, you could classify as at this point, to take me to school. And my adopted mom was an elementary teacher. So she enrolled me in the school she went to, and she would pick me up from my house, my birth parents' house, and she would bring a change of clothes because my clothes were not suitable for wearing. And she would bring baby wipes and those kind of materials to clean me up before school and then bring me back. And that was so powerful because it showed her love for me, regardless of how foster care panned out for them.
0: Yeah.
2: You know, how it really panned out for them.
0: Well, and the dignity. Mm-hmm. When you look at that and felt that at the time, you got me crying now, but that being aware of that. Mm-hmm. In itself is really amazing.
2: Yeah.
0: You know, what's happening to me right now?
2: Yeah, it was healing. It was powerful. It was Christ at work directly, intimately. And, you know, they would throw birthday parties for my other siblings. They did everything within their means to support my mother and her children. And of course, they said from the beginning, regardless of how this turns out, we're going to love Sarah no matter what happens to her, you know? And that was powerful. They were committed to the end, a long-term situation.
0: You know, this is maybe an unanswerable question, but we share some similarities. Mine was not as tragic as yours, but was it enough to offset the lack of what you may have perceived as normal or love from mom and dad that you didn't really have?
2: It did not replace that. It was something that provided hope throughout the process, which was life-saving for me to have hope at all.
0: And I think one of the difficulties for us that have done foster care, all you can do is show up. You can't make that happen in a child's heart. You know, and the best way to get there is by loving them, by helping them. I mean, what she did for you with clothing and wipes, and that is love. You interpreted it correctly.
2: Yes.
0: That's the big difference.
2: Yes. And then after a reunification attempt, when I was placed back in their care, I was riding with her and I asked her, and I know this hurt her deeply. I said to her, "Why didn't you come get me? Why didn't you come help me?" But she couldn't at that time because the state had required that I go back. And so she bore those wounds too. She was a part of this. Yeah. You know, she suffered too in that. And now I completely understand as an adult why she couldn't just come get me.
0: Yeah.
2: You know?
0: All right, to give us a little oxygen and get the wetness out of our eyes, I want to make a statement here that I think is really cool. And that's the role Adventures in Odyssey, the radio drama, played in your life at this time. And, you know, for all the donors that support Focus that helped do that, I mean, we're committed to Odyssey. We have a movie coming out, I think September or October, at your theaters. You're going to want to go support the ministry by going. But how did Odyssey help you?
2: Odyssey was amazing. So I was first introduced to Odyssey in my foster care family. At that time, I believe Chick-fil-A would give a tape. And I listened to one tape and I suddenly wanted every album that ever existed. But the beautiful thing about Odyssey is it brings the gospel into the child's life, right? So you have the mentorship of Wit. You have Connie, who comes to maturity of faith. You have Eugene, who during the 90s, you know, who comes to saving faith. But it's always introduced in a way that a child can understand. And of course, it has many Bible stories. So I was really fed and nurtured and discipled through that. I know that sounds unbelievable, but it is true.
0: And you're not the only one. I mean, thousands of now adults said that when they were children, Odyssey was what gave them the foundation.
2: Yeah.
0: So, you know, you go to Sunday school and that's really good and helpful. But when you could do that radio drama.
2: Yes.
0: And, you know, envision these stories unfolding in what you perceive as a child to be a real life place and wit a real character.
2: Right.
0: And, you know, the grandpa you never had. And,
2: right.
0: You know, just all those great lessons. Mm-hmm. And the writers are spectacular. Paul. Yes. And so many others, Dave mm-hmm. Arnold. And we're so grateful for the talent of being able to do that. And we're looking forward to that movie and the 13 episodes that are going to stream after that.
1: Yeah, you can find out all about this new animated Adventures in Odyssey film. We're so excited about it. Learn more about it and support the work. It's going to take a lot of financial resources to get this project off the ground, and you can start by going to focusonthefamily.com/broadcast.
0: Speak to the adoption now, the Christian family that said yes, we'll adopt Sarah. Wow.
2: Sure.
0: Tell me about that emotion.
2: Yeah. So at 1999, the state had terminated my mother's parental rights, which, of course, is a tragedy on its own, and terminated her rights for myself and for my three younger siblings. My older siblings, unfortunately, were in group homes or they aged out of foster care. Mm. It was very tragic to witness and see. But I remember my adoption day very specifically because I had to go before a judge and I actually threw up before the whole event.
0: Just being so nervous?
2: So nervous. And the judge asked me, it was like a moment of decision moment, which I think is very unusual. But the judge asked me in front of my foster family, you know, petitioning to adopt me, where I wanted to live.
0: Hmm. You're nine.
2: I'm nine. And I knew enough, again, that I would not survive in that environment anymore. But it was devastating and heartbreaking all at the same time and also relieving at the same time, right? So at that point, I was given a huge gift, though, which was permanence, which every child needs is permanence. And that was the gift that began to mature me and help me grow my relationship with Christ and really shifted the direction of my entire life after that moment.
0: I so feel what you're talking about. Mm-hmm. I really do. I had to tell my dad I didn't want to live with him when I was 10. Mm-hmm. Because that's what my siblings thought needed to happen. Mm-hmm. And it's true. He was an alcoholic. It wasn't healthy. Mm-hmm. And I moved in with my brother. But to say that to him. Mm-hmm. And he just got up, came over, hugged me, and said, I love you.
2: Yeah, and the pain for, you know, that I went through later on as a teenager and things like that, of this belief that was circulated that I somehow chose this at nine, right? I had nothing to do with it. You know, I answered the question, but it was already decided that my mother's rights were terminated. So it's very painful. It's very difficult.
0: Well, in the beautiful way that you describe that, in your heart, you know, this is safety.
2: Right.
0: Making this decision puts me in a place where there's food and love and comfort. And over here, it's chaos and danger. Mm-hmm. And I don't know if I'll be able to eat. Mm-hmm. Those aren't very good choices.
2: Right.
0: I mean, really, the other one is without your mom, whom you love.
2: Right.
0: And speak to that, you know, that other thing that some people that haven't been in the situation, the unbelievable love a child can have for their parent, as imperfect as they are. Mm-hmm. It is amazing how we can love as a child through all the bad stuff.
2: Mm-hmm. Oh, I adored my mother. Yeah. I loved her with all my heart. I never wanted that to happen. I never wanted that to be my life story, to leave her. And I always wanted her to improve. I believed I had this childlike, you can call it being naive, but I believed she would pull through and things would improve. But time and time again, I learned it didn't improve, you know. But the love never changed. The love never changed.
1: Mm-hmm. Sarah, if I have it right, your adoptive mom had an abortion element to her story. And and her story has led you to this point of speaking so boldly for life. Mm-hmm. Is that right?
2: That's correct. Yes. My adopted mother is another heroine in my life. She had an abortion in Milwaukee, Wisconsin, when she was in her 20s. And that was the only pregnancy she ever had. And she came to her moment of decision at the age of 40 and cried out to God because she was suicidal over that abortion and was convicted that that was ending his child's life, the Lord's child's life, and then started her own healing journey. And after her healing journey, she began counseling other women on the and post-abortion recovery. And seeing her witness really inspired me. She would hold a sign outside facilities that said, "I had an abortion. Please come talk to me."
0: Wow.
2: And I got to witness that devotion. Mm-hmm. And I also got to witness her ministry, or I would say her attempt at ministry to my mother of healing, of what it looks like to heal from this. God can forgive you. God will forgive you, you know, and you can be set free.
0: Mm. You know, I want to ask this tenderly, because so often in doing foster care, you're given a sheet. Are you able to accept? And then there's a whole list of things.
2: Mm-hmm.
0: Food hoarding, head knocking.
2: Mm-hmm.
0: It can be lighting fires.
2: Mm-hmm.
0: I mean, there's no normal box.
2: Right.
0: I remember filling that sheet out, and I looked at Jean, sexual orientation issues, mm-hmm. all kinds of things.
2: Mm-hmm.
0: And you look at that list and you go, wow, okay, what are you willing to check
2: mm-hmm.
0: that you're willing to bring
2: mm-hmm.
0: into your home?
2: Mm-hmm.
0: Peaceful Christian home.
2: Mm-hmm.
0: And again, in our experience, we had one child who was a food hoarder because they probably had the same circumstance you had.
2: Yeah.
0: And every morning we started with him, and he would say, "Can I have a bowl of cereal? Can I have pancakes? Can I have toast? Mm-hmm. Can I have bacon?"
2: Mm-hmm.
0: This mound of food I would make for him.
2: Mm-hmm.
0: I mean, this went on for like 3 months. And then one day, it's like he figured it out that if he asked for it, it would be there.
2: Mm-hmm.
0: And that was the last time he did it.
1: Mm-hmm.
0: It was just the weirdest thing. It's just like he just needed to know.
2: Mm-hmm.
0: Which we would call food security,
2: mm-hmm.
0: that if he asked for it, it would be there. And then he just went back to a bowl of cereal.
2: Mm-hmm.
0: And I was just really attentive to that in that moment,
2: mm-hmm.
0: all he needed. And, you know, yeah, we threw a bunch of pancakes away. What's the big deal?
2: Right, right.
0: But it changed him and his ability to be secure that he had a place to eat.
2: Mm-hmm.
0: I mean,
2: mm-hmm.
0: that's what we're talking about in that context. Do you feel like when you look back on your life, did you come into that foster and adoptive situation with baggage?
2: Oh.
0: What were the boxes for you?
2: Oh, 100%. Mm-hmm. Absolutely. No doubt. I saw many Christian counselors. I saw psychiatrists. I saw many different specialists in mental health things. I had food. I had issues with food disorders.
0: Wait, come on. That's reasonable.
2: It's just the truth.
0: Right.
2: Your body remembers the trauma you've experienced.
0: Yeah.
2: That was true for me. So I had to go through a lot of healing and recovery from that time in my life.
0: Yeah.
2: But my Christian foster care parents, later adoptive parents, provided that support. They provided, there were times as a teenager I was suicidal. I mean, it wasn't pretty, you know, but it was Christ throughout it and them alongside me.
0: Wow.
2: Yeah.
0: I mean, just steady.
2: Steady, consistent.
0: And consistent.
2: Absolutely.
0: I mean, that's so good. I mean, we would look at you today and how you're expressing yourself. We're going, wow, she's an amazing woman. But you had difficulty.
2: Yes,
0: I just want to make sure that is there and people know that. You have to work out those things.
2: Yeah, and then too, the tragedy in my family, not to be so sober with you today, but the tragedy with my family is I've had 3 siblings pass away. Both, and then my mother passed away and my stepfather passed away. So a lot of tragedy, and a lot of that comes from the ramifications of the abuse and the pain they experienced in their life.
0: You know, Sarah, this is an extreme situation, obviously, and you know, all the degradation that you were facing. And again, I'm so proud of you. I wish I could have been there to be that foster dad for you. Jean would have been right there with you. But I'm thinking of even intact biological homes where things go wrong. You know, this is far more desperate, but it's like every marriage and every family is a stench to Satan,
2: mm-hmm.
0: and he's going to try to crush us at every turn.
2: Mm-hmm.
0: Look at the unfortunate impact he's had on marriage in this country.
2: Oh, absolutely.
0: But in that context, that woman that had that abortion, who, you know, many in the church, and that's just a real statistic, like 1 in 4 women have had an abortion. And that data set, from what I understand, is very similar
2: mm-hmm.
0: to the women attending church.
2: Mm-hmm.
0: So there's this guilt. There's this, and you know, women are so good at bearing guilt.
2: Mm-hmm.
0: Mm-hmm. You really do look at yourselves first and say, what did I do?
2: Right.
0: How does a woman really feel like God could take that from her, take that sin and set her free? Is it possible, really?
2: Absolutely. It's just the simple fact of the cross that Jesus died on. He died for the sins of humanity, whatever that sin may be. It covers it. It erased, he's white as snow. And I believe that with all my heart, because I've seen it with my adopted mother, and I saw the suffering and the guilt from my birth mother, right? But the cross levels us all out. We're all sinful. We all are prone. The scripture says our hearts are desperately wicked without the Lord. But the Lord wants us to be free. And that's what he wants for that post-abortive woman, to be free of that guilt, free of that shame, acknowledging it for what it is first, right? Having moral responsibility, understanding I ended the life of your child, Lord. But then to experience the freedom afterward of I don't have to carry this anymore. Jesus bore it for me on the cross.
0: Yeah, that is so good. And I think that's the main thing that I wanted to get across. If you're in that spot, you just can't feel it. Maybe you've tried. You've gone down at your church several times. It just hasn't felt like it's gotten to that point where you feel free of that sin. Mm-hmm. Give us a call. We have caring Christian counselors that can help. What in that ingredient, if I could call it that, talking to women, counseling women, working in the pro-life movement, what tends to be the most positive way that a woman can get there? What are those things that pour into her life?
2: So a couple of things I think are important to remember is that a woman that's making the abortion decision is often a woman in what would be described as a crisis situation, not thinking through the future, only thinking about the here and now, right? But what they really need from the Christian community is this understanding of we are going to show you compassion, we're going to show you understanding about what is going on in your life, and we're going to help you and unravel how you can raise your child with support. And that's really important because women in these situations, they don't have the luxury of judgment. And I don't say judgment as if we are somehow condoning abortion. We're never condoning abortion. Right. We're always telling the truth about what abortion does.
0: Yeah.
2: But we're reaching in. We are trying to get in her shoes and say, let's go through it together. Let's walk through this together. How can I help you before you make this decision? Let's look at every other way that your life could be. And let's also look at the future of what your life could be. It's walking her through that. And if she's a Christian, reaching out to her with the message of the gospel and the message of hope, and that that she will not be in this moment forever.
0: I just hope people, women particularly in this situation, will grab a hold of that. Don't live in that despair, that guilt, that shame. Let's work together to get you to a healthier place. And you're doing so much to do that. Thank you for what you've done. You know, let me end here because we've had this experience. You said you showed up in a stained nightgown and a half a bottle of Coke or something, right?
2: Yes, that's right.
0: That's so typical. What's really typical for foster care, which it was true of me. I had a hefty bag, you know, a garbage bag clothes that I, and when we probably had 15 kids come through our home over 8 years or so with foster, always the same story. It was a trash bag of clothes. So one thing that we've done here with the team, Dr. Sharon Ford and the team that work every day to help kids get connected into foster care and foster families, Christians to step up. And I so appreciate what they do each and every day, but they created a suitcase bundle. And so that dignity issue, you know, like what you
2: felt.
0: So we're able to supply, you're able to supply a duffel bag with a children's Bible, with a little teddy bear or stuffed animal, with a handwritten note that the team or the church that we work with to put these kits together, they'll sign those cards to that child saying, you're worthy, we see you, you're made in the image of God, we love you. And join that. I mean, that is like the easiest thing you can do. We're not asking you directly to be in foster care, but can you do that? Can we? We've given, I think, over 50,000 of these away to local foster agencies to work with, and they love it. So let's be the light of Christ as Christians. Let's supply that to show dignity. In addition, We want to expose you to the great work of Wait No More, our foster adoption efforts here at Focus. Go to the website, call us, whatever the Lord's laying on your heart. If he's saying you can come around and provide help to a foster family, it's called respite care. And it's a word that simply means get around them, maybe go shopping for them, do their laundry, whatever might be helpful to them. And then it just keeps going from there. I love my wife, Jean, when we were talking about this program at Focus and I got home and she said, if you're going to ask other people to do it, then we need to do it. And I said, no, I was the foster care. I paid my dues. Isn't that terrible? No, I think about it. She just gave me that great wife eye. Mm-hmm. Like, that sounds dumb.
2: A lot of Christians think the only way to support foster care efforts is to foster themselves, but the foster care community needs support in a lot of other ways.
0: Yeah, they have found, we have found that like a 5-to-1 ratio for every, if in your church a family does foster care, if 5 families will just gather around them and help them with the things that I'm talking about, shopping and other things, they'll be very successful in that. They just need help. They need a weekend break, all those kinds of things.
2: Right.
0: So, Sarah, with all of that, just thank you so much for being with us. I am already, I just want to be your dad. I just so appreciate I'm so proud of you and what you've done. I'm grateful you were here for the internship all those years ago. You're like my star person. And listen to Odyssey and just God bless you as he obviously has been doing since you were born, and even before you were born, he was in your corner.
2: Yes.
0: Nothing better.
2: Covenant of love.
0: Covenant of love.
1: Yeah. 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
4: Some people comment about the challenges of living the Christian life. It's so hard, they say. Pastor Greg Laurie responds,
5: it's impossible to be a Christian. It is impossible for me to love my enemies. It is impossible for me to forgive someone who has hurt me. It is impossible for me to go the extra mile. I can't do it on my own, but through Christ, I can live this Christian life, and so can you.

0: Ever found yourself between a rock and a hard place with a home repair project? If you do this, the house catches fire. If you do that, the house falls down. And so you call the guy who knows stuff. He comes in and turns the whatchamacallit right side up and job done. Where can we find that kind of help to turn the rest of our lives right side up? Pastor Greg Laurie answers that today on A New Beginning. Good encouragement coming our way.
1: Well, today we're wrapping up our Jesus and You Old Testament series. In this series, we've looked at Jesus and His appearances in the Old Testament. Jesus said, your father Abraham rejoiced to see my day, and he saw it, and he was glad. So Jesus was effectively saying, look, people, I knew Abraham. I talked with Abraham. So we know that Jesus made an appearance in the Old Testament to Abraham. We assume it was when Abraham was preparing to sacrifice his son in obedience to God, and the angel of the Lord appeared and stopped him. And we believe that was not an angel at all, but it was what we call a Christophany, an appearance of Christ. Then we know that Jacob wrestled with an angel who he later said he believed was God, and he called the place the face of God, where he wrestled with his angel. We believe that too was another Christophany. Jesus appeared to Joshua before he conquered Jericho. He also appeared to Gideon when he faced the Midianites. So he made all these Old Testament appearances because Jesus is in the Old Testament concealed and he's in the New Testament revealed. But now we come to

0: verse in his book, his name is wonderful. So his name is wonderful. That takes care of the dullness of life. That word wonder can be translated as amazement, surprise, astonishment, admiration, bewilderment, worship. Maybe the best word to put in its place would be awesome. His name will be called awesome. Only God is really awesome. Awe-inspiring. We sing, our God is an awesome God, and so we should. So his name is wonderful. That takes care of the dullness of life. When Jesus came, the angels came to the shepherds and announced his birth, and we read, when the shepherds shared what had happened, all that heard it wondered at these things told them by the shepherds. Everything Jesus did was wonderful. His birth was wonderful. His life was wonderful. His death and resurrection were wonderful. Everywhere he went, he created wonder. Walking on the water, healing the sick, even raising the dead. The more you know of Jesus, the more you will say he is wonderful. And all of that wonder will lead to worship and a desire to know him better. Ordinary people experience extraordinary things because of the wonder of Jesus. His name shall be called Wonderful. Again, that takes care of the dullness of life. His name is Counselor. God wants to counsel you. And when we read that, it just reminds us that God has a plan for our life. Did you know that? God has a specific plan for your life that is actually unfolding right now. And he's going to reveal that plan as you study the word of God. So his name shall be called Wonderful. That takes care of the dullness of life. His name shall be called Counselor. That takes care of the decisions of life. His name is Mighty God. That takes care of the demands of life. When Jesus walked this earth, it's important for us to realize that he was the God-man. Not man becoming a God. That's impossible. But God becoming a man and walking among us. Here's a perfect illustration of it. One day, the disciples and Jesus climbed into a boat and went out to the Sea of Galilee, and a huge storm came. And he was asleep in the lower part of the boat. What could be more human than being asleep from an exhausting day of hard work in ministry? So they woke him up and said, Jesus, we're going to die. Do something. So he came up on the deck and he said, peace be still. And the storm stopped. What could be more divine than stopping a storm? So there was Jesus walking among us, the man who wanted to tell us how to know God and the man who was God. And it's an amazing thing. And he's the mighty God, and he has this power for you. All power is given to me. And he said, now go therefore into all the world and make disciples. He said, you shall receive power after the Holy Spirit has come upon you. Now, power's a very appealing thing, especially to men. Men like power, all kinds of power, horsepower. Get some guys together with some cars. How much horsepower you have under that hood? I think the new Corvette ZR1 has 1,000 horsepower. Where are you going to use 1,000 horsepower? There's a Bugatti that has come out that supposedly is 1,500 horsepower and can go 350 miles per hour. Where are you going to drive? Hope you don't get a speeding ticket. I think it's just bragging rights. Or if you go to a gym with a bunch of guys, how much can you bench? How much power do you have? We talk a lot about power, but God wants to give us power to live this life. Because sometimes it seems difficult. Some will say, it's really hard to be a Christian. And I would have to agree, it's hard, but I would take it a step further. It's impossible to be a Christian. It is impossible for me to love my enemies. It is impossible for me to forgive someone who has hurt me. It is impossible for me to go the extra mile. I can't do it on my own. But then the Apostle Paul writes, I can do all things through Christ who strengthens me. No, I can't do this in my own ability or my own power, but through Christ, I can live this Christian life, and so can you.
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3: His name shall be called Wonderful Counselor, the Mighty God. But you need to be plugged into that power. Now, if you have an electric car, you know you need to plug it in. Unfortunately, some people have tried to put gas in their electric cars. You don't want to do that. So you want to keep that car plugged in just like you plug in your phone, right? And as people get a lot of new gadgets and they'll try to figure out whether they're not turning on or whether they're not functioning, they'll call tech support and they'll be asked two questions. Number one, is it turned on? Number two, is it plugged in? It's incredible how many times it's not plugged in. I'm going, I don't know, I can't get this working. Is it plugged in? Well, of course. I didn't plug it. It came unplugged somehow. And we get unplugged spiritually. How do we plug in? We plug in by reading His word. We plug in through prayer. We plug in through being involved in church. We plug in so many ways. His name shall be called Wonderful. That takes care of the dullness of life. His name is Counselor. That takes care of the decisions of life. His name is Everlasting Father. That takes care of the future of life. It's a reminder to us that as Christians, we will live forever. Now, I know that one day, if the Lord doesn't come first, and He could, we will die and we will be buried in the ground. But I also know there's a bodily resurrection. But even more, I know that the moment I take my last breath on earth, I take my first breath in heaven. This is the hope of the Christian. And I have an everlasting Father that will welcome me into eternity. And He will never abandon me, not in this life or the afterlife. And you know, when you think of a father, you look at our country today with so many broken homes and absentee fathers. This is a great comfort. And I think this is where the church can really shine. Men, I'm talking to you. You can be a father figure or a grandfather figure to a young person who maybe doesn't have a dad. I found a lot of that when I came to faith. And godly men like Chuck Smith and others that were an example for me. Someone for me to look to because I didn't have that growing up. And the church can supply that. We can be the family that people don't have. We can fill in those gaps for them. That's why the church is so important. And that's why it's so important to be involved in church. Not just show up and get out as quickly as possible. I know you don't like to get stuck in traffic. I understand that. But there's so much more to church than just come sitting, worshiping, hearing a message and leaving. It's being engaged and being involved. And that is why we encourage you all to be in a small group. As I've often said, some things are learned in rows and other things are learned in circles. Like in a smaller group where you can engage and ask questions and contribute to the conversation. So our church is a family. And we can make up for a family maybe you don't have biologically. It certainly did that for me. His name will be called Wonderful Counselor, the Mighty God, the Prince of Peace. That takes care of the disturbances of life. And life is filled with disturbances, isn't it? The storms of life that hit us. There's family troubles. There's work troubles. Relationship troubles. Health troubles. But Jesus, the Prince of Peace, says, let not your hearts be troubled, neither let them be afraid. You believe in God, believe also in me. So He can bring peace in the midst of our storm. Now this verse addresses our future. Look at verse 6. And the government will be upon His shoulder. There's a bit of space in human history between unto us a son is given and the government will be upon his shoulder. See, when Jesus came the first time, a lot of people misunderstood what he had come to do. They thought he was going to overthrow the power of Rome and free the Jewish people. But they missed those portions in the Old Testament that spoke of the suffering Savior, the Messiah who would come and die for the sin of the world. They missed the graphic description of Isaiah 53 that showed us how Jesus would suffer. They missed that statement in Psalm 22 where it says, they pierced my hands and my feet. You see, before he will carry the government on his shoulder, he would first carry the cross on his shoulder. So this part about the government upon his shoulder is in our future. It hasn't happened yet. This will happen when Christ comes again in the second coming and establishes his kingdom on earth as King of Kings and Lord of Lords. Before he will wear that crown of glory, he had to first wear the crown of thorns. So these five names of Jesus represent five dimensions of what every believer needs. His name shall be called Wonderful. That answers our disillusionment. His name shall be called Counselor. That answers our confusion. He'll be the Mighty God. That answers our weakness. Everlasting Father. That answers our loneliness. And finally, he'll be the Prince of Peace. That answers our turmoil. It's the name above all names, Jesus Christ. And one day, every knee will bow and every tongue will confess that he is the Lord. Every emperor, every atheist, every president, every pop star, every person will bow before him, including you and me. As I mentioned earlier, this series is called Jesus and You. And we've been talking about how Jesus engaged different people. It's fascinating to note that Jesus never dealt with any two people in exactly the same way. The way that he dealt with the woman at the well, a woman living in a moral life, is different than the way he dealt with the religious man named Nicodemus, which is different than the way he dealt with the tax collector Zacchaeus, which is different than the way he dealt with other people. He always varied it, and it was very personal. And that's what this is all about. You can have a relationship with God, you see. A personal relationship with him where he comes and takes residence in your heart. And you'll know it when he's there. So if I ask you right now, is Christ living in your life? And you say, I'm not sure. That would indicate that maybe he isn't. I mean, think about it this way. If somebody moved into your house at 3 o'clock in the morning, would you be aware of that maybe? If someone is in your home, you'll know it. And if Christ is in your heart, you'll know it. And if you don't know it, maybe he's not there. You say, well, what do you mean Christ in your heart? I don't know what that means. Well, you ask him to come to be your Savior, your Lord, your God, your friend. Jesus says, I stand at the door and I knock. If any man will hear my voice and open the door, I will come in. And actually what he says is, and I will sup with you. That's King James. We might update it and say, I'll have a meal with you. We'll develop this relationship. Do you have that? If you don't, you can have it right now. You can ask him to come into your life to forgive you of your sin. And if you've never done this yet, I want to close by giving you this opportunity so you can know he's wonderful. So he can be your counselor. So he can be your mighty God. So he can be your everlasting Father. So he can be your Prince of Peace. He's just a prayer away. Let's bow our heads and pray. Now, Father, I pray for every person here. And if they don't know you, Lord, let this be the moment they believe. Let this be the moment they ask you to come into their life to be their Savior and Lord. Now, if you want Jesus Christ to come into your life, if you want him to forgive you of your sin, if you want to know that when you die, you will go to heaven, if you want him to give you a second chance in life, wherever you are, pray this prayer after me. You could even pray it out loud if you like. Just pray, Lord Jesus, I know that I'm a sinner, but I know that you're the Savior who died on the cross for my sin and rose again from the dead. I repent of my sin now and I choose to follow you from this moment forward. Be my Savior and my Lord. Be my God and my friend. Thank you for hearing this prayer and answering this prayer. In Jesus' name I ask this. Amen.

0: 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Well, Pastor Greg, the title of your new book is Am I Doing This Right? And what a great question, because I think we all may wonder that at some point.
1: Yeah.
0: And I hear a few listeners saying, yeah, like right now. What would be your first advice for somebody who says, Pastor Greg, this marriage thing, am I doing this right? What would you say?
1: Yeah, well, I'd say it's a good thing to ask. You know, you want to constantly be improving. You want to be the best husband you can be. You want to be the best wife you can be. You want to be the best parents that you can be. You want to be the best version of you. And that means you need to be constantly growing spiritually. And also asking your spouse probably that question, am I doing this right? Is there room for improvement? Of course, we might be apprehensive to ask that because we might not like what we hear, but it's important to communicate. But I would say this. It's important to tell your spouse when they maybe are falling short or when they're not doing something right. But it's also very important to tell your spouse when they are doing it right. And don't wait for them to ask you. Dole out some compliments. Be generous with them. And I know they come to your mind. You'll just think to yourself, wives, oh, look at my husband. He's so handy around the house. That's not me, by the way. I'm the most unhandy handyman who ever lived. If my wife sees me walk into the house with a hammer, she's alarmed because I'll try to fix something and I'll break it. But most guys are pretty good with the tools and getting things fixed, etc. You know, you see your husband doing that or just taking the trash out or coming home from a day of work after he's done all he can to provide for you. And you just say, honey, I just love you so much. I appreciate you so much. Thank you for all that you do. You know, compliments go a long ways. And I would say, especially with men, you'd be surprised. But ladies, you know, they need to be complimented. You need to tell them you find them beautiful. You need to tell them you appreciated the meal. You love what they're doing with the house. You see them being such a great mother to your children or whatever it is. You know, you need to be building one another up. Far too often in marriage, we tear each other down and we never build each other up. There are times to critique, but there are times to compliment. So balance it out. Maybe have a little ledger there. For every criticism, I'm going to offer a compliment. That would probably help a great deal. Well, I talk about things like this and a lot more in my brand new book that's called Am I Doing This Right? God's Design for Relationships That Last. You know, we want to help you to have a strong, vibrant marriage that stands the test of time. And if you build it on the Word of God, it will. You know, if you listen to this broadcast, that I came from a broken home. That's an understatement. My mother was married and divorced 7 times. And statistically, the cards were stacked against me. Chances were far higher that I too would end up in divorce. Well, I'm happy to say that Kathy and I have been married for 52 years. Because we built our marriage on Christ, we built it on biblical principles, and we have sought to do it God's way. So I want to share some of the things that we've learned with you in this new book, Am I Doing This Right? 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So order your copy right now of Am I Doing This Right? Subtitled God's Design for Relationships That Last.
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5: With SR News, I'm Keith Peters in Washington. The top U.S. commander in the Middle East, Admiral Brad Cooper, tells Senate committee members that while Iran's ability to control commerce has been diminished, the Gulf nation is still a threat.
6: First and foremost, the United States controls, via our blockade, which I'd be happy to talk about, the overall flow of commerce going into and out of Iran. The Iranian capability to stop commerce has been dramatically degraded through the straits, but their voice is very loud, and those threats are clearly heard by the merchant industry and the insurance industry.
5: A ship anchored off the United Arab Emirates was seized and taken toward Iran, and another was attacked and sank near the coast of Oman. The incidents reported on Thursday came as a senior Iranian official reiterated his country's claim to the waterway. Here are the latest numbers on retail sales.
7: The Commerce Department says retail sales rose 0.5% in April. That's a slowdown from March's revised growth level of 1.6%, which was the largest one-month increase in retail spending in more than 3 years. Shoppers are pulling back from spending as higher gas prices are cutting into their budgets. The Iran war has led to the shutdown of the Strait of Hormuz, through which one-fifth of the world's daily oil supply travels. The average price for a gallon of regular gasoline rose overnight to $4.53. Compared to a year ago, that's $1.35 more. I'm Donna Warder.
5: Cuban and U.S. officials say that CIA Director John Ratcliffe has met with Cuban officials, including Raul Castro's grandson, during a high-level visit to the island. On Wall Street, the Dow by 370 points, the Nasdaq rose 232. This is SRN News. There's no room for pro-lifers in the Democratic Party, correspondent Michael Harrington reports.
8: Dr. Ryan Burge, one of the leading analysts of religion and politics in this country, says support for abortion has become such a core requirement for being a Democrat that it's almost impossible for a pro-lifer to join the party or to run for office under its banner. In his latest report, Burge points out that 50 years ago, this was not the case, with pro-life Americans split about evenly in their allegiance to the Democratic or Republican parties. Michael Harrington reporting.
5: A New York healthcare system has received a federal grand jury subpoena issued in Texas seeking information about children who underwent sex change operations and the medical providers who administered them. NYU Langone Health is the first hospital system to publicly acknowledge receiving a subpoena for such records as part of a federal criminal investigation. This is SRN News. Good news for the only American who tested positive for the hantavirus.
9: A doctor on the ship who helped care for passengers with hantavirus has left a medical isolation unit. The oncologist, Dr. Stephen Kornfeld from Oregon, was traveling on the cruise ship at the center of a hantavirus outbreak and has been cleared to leave a special biocontainment unit in Nebraska. Dr. Kornfeld was the only American placed in isolation after he helped care for fellow passengers who became sick on board. He was among more than 120 passengers and crew evacuated from the ship and flown to different countries to enter quarantine. I'm Karen Shamas.
5: All four people aboard a small medical plane that crashed outside of Ruidoso, New Mexico, have died. New Mexico officials say the cause of the crash Thursday morning remains unknown. More details at srnnews.com. From Washington, I'm Keith Peters.
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12: 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I'm Ken Andrews. I'll be hosting the music the next hour as we do our best, and our intention is to praise Jesus through the hour and get ready for teaching here at 8 o'clock. We'll feature Anthem Lights with Selah, Christian Stanfill, and Passion Worship, Johnny Diaz, Leanne Crawford, Brandon Lake, Lauren Daigle, and a classic from Twyla Paris. Looking forward to that, too, later in the hour. We'll start off with Kieran and Myra Alvarez. It's called Anything Can Happen on KJOL, where you hear the light. The

It's called The Doxology with Anthem Lights and Salem on Evening Praise, citizens before them and altogether good. Well, the apostle says in 1 Peter chapter 2 that we are a chosen people, a royal priesthood, a holy nation, God's special possession, that we can declare the praises of him who called us out of darkness into his wonderful light. From darkness to light, from death to life, it's a glorious day. Here's Christian Stanfield and Passion Worship on Evening Praise.

0: Safe.
1: It's a safe place to be in the still waters from Psalm 23, as we've heard from Leanna Crawford and also Johnny Diaz on Evening Praise. Your love feels like home. Paul says in Colossians chapter 3, let the peace of Christ rule in your hearts. Be thankful and let the message of Christ dwell among you richly as you teach and admonish one another with all wisdom through psalms, hymns, and songs from the Spirit, singing to God with gratitude in your heart. Gratitude indeed. Here is Brandon Lake.

reminding us of God's enduring faithfulness. Paul Baloch in A Million Years on KJOL. And before Paul, it was Lauren Daigle, and Trust in You. Psalm 103 from King David says, "Bless the Lord, O my soul, and all that is within me. Bless his holy name. Bless the Lord, O my soul, and forget not all his benefits." Now, Brooke Lidgerwood and Bless God on KJOL, where you hear the light.

I've been looking forward to hearing that song, Twyla Paris, going back to 1984, and We Will Glorify. And while I look forward to it, I remember playing that new in 1984 on a Christian station in Northern California. So it makes me feel just a bit old. In fact, maybe a little more than just a bit. Oh, yes, by the way, we heard too from Sarah Kroger, 1,000 thank yous. You are invited to stay tuned for teaching. Stick around with your Bible, have it open, and we'll start things at 8. Dr. Mark Job and Bold Steps will lead things off. Solomon says in Ecclesiastes 3, there's a time for everything and a season for every activity under the heavens. Now Canyon Hills Worship with Every Season.

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5: 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It's not who you are. Your story does not determine your current identity, and it doesn't determine your future. 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

0: And welcome to Bold Steps with Mark Jobe, Senior Pastor of New Life Community Church in Chicago and President of Moody Bible Institute. I'm Wayne Shepherd. Mark, a key life point we hear you say often is that every person has a unique story. When surrendered to God, that story, especially the dark chapters, becomes one of the most powerful tools God uses to reach others. I think it could be summed up, shame silences stories and grace redeems and deploys them, do you think?
1: I do think so, Wayne, and I talk to a lot of people that are ashamed of chapters in their story. Mm-hmm. They're dark. But I believe that when it's redeemed by God, it can be the most powerful tool they have to talk to other people.
0: I agree.
1: And your story is the greatest sermon that most people that encounter you are going to hear from you, because they can't argue against your story. And so I want those of you that look at your past and you want to keep it a secret, you want to silence it, I want you to bring it out of the shame place into the light, let it be redeemed by God so that it can actually encourage and touch other people's lives for God.
0: Well, there's a powerful message here, so let's dive into it today, titled The Power of Your Story.
1: And some of you have one of those most powerful tools on earth that God wants to use, but you have allowed that story to be shelved, locked up, in part because some of you are ashamed of your story. Some of you look over the chapters of your life and you look at dark chapters, valley chapters, addiction chapters, failure chapters, and you say, I'm ashamed of those chapters. I just want you to know today that your story should not be locked up because of fear, shame, or embarrassment. Your story is one of the most powerful tools that God can use, because when God has gotten a hold of you, that's who you were. It's not who you are. Your story does not determine your current identity. It's the journey that you've come from. It's not your current identity, and it doesn't determine your future. Are you hearing me today? This is important. Someone needed to hear that today. I want you to know that by the power of God, some of you at the end of this message are going to be able to go out and share your story maybe for the first time. And I believe that God is going to use you in some ways that he hasn't before, because you're unlocking your story and not allowing it to be silenced because of shame, embarrassment, fear, or insecurities. I'd like for you to take your Bibles and go to Acts chapter 26. Acts chapter 26. We're going to look at three keys I want you to understand about the power of your story. And we're going to focus in on a passage in which an iconic figure that you are familiar with is actually telling his story. It tells us in Acts chapter 26, and by the way, if you're new to your Bibles, we have Matthew, Mark, Luke, and John, which are the Gospels. The Gospels typically start with the birth of Jesus and end at the death, burial, and resurrection of Jesus. The book of Acts is the continuation of the story of the Gospels. And so it's the early believers after the resurrection of Jesus, and it traces the early church. So we're almost at the end of the book of Acts. And there's a story there found about a guy by the name of Paul. We know him as the Apostle Paul. In his pre-Jesus days, he was known as Saul of Tarsus. In this situation here, the Apostle Paul is in a courtroom of sorts. He's being brought before two powerful leaders. One by the name of Agrippa, who's a king over the area of Galilee, but he's actually a king that's been subjugated under the Roman Empire. So the governor by the name of Festus is actually higher than the king. And so he is coming before a king and a governor to determine his fate. And we pick it up in a courtroom. And we realize that the Apostle Paul takes this unusual situation, and he decides to use the most powerful thing that God has given him, and that is his own story infused with the Jesus story. If you're taking notes, I want you to write this down. Number one, what you are tempted to hide in shame, God highlights with grace. The Apostle Paul is talking about himself, and he says, I myself was convinced that I ought to do many things in opposing the name of Jesus of Nazareth. And I did so in Jerusalem. And I not only locked up many of the believers in prison after receiving authority from the chief priests, but when they were put to death, I cast my vote against them. And I punished them often in all the synagogues and tried to make them blaspheme. And in raging fury against them, I persecuted them even to foreign cities. The Apostle Paul is talking about not criminals. He's talking about Christians. He's in front of these kings, Agrippa and Festus, that have arrested him and are trying to determine his future. And the Apostle Paul, instead of trying to defend himself in normal ways, he decides, this is a God moment. Let me tell them my story. He doesn't try to clean it up or whitewash it. He tells them, I hated Christians. I hated Jesus. I locked up Christians. I put Christians to death. I had a raging fury against people that named the name of Jesus. I chased after them. Wherever they were, I viewed them as vermin to be eliminated from society. It was my mission to squelch Christianity. Now, you would think that the Apostle Paul would be ashamed of that, that he would be embarrassed that the very Jesus he was naming at one time he was persecuting and going against. But no, Paul uses it as part of his testimony. This is my story. The good, the bad, and the ugly. And I love the fact that the Apostle Paul owns his story, even with the dark chapters. I believe that that's part of what makes our story powerful, is the dark chapters. Have you ever been to an airport and when you get off the plane, they say, okay, now it's time to pick up your luggage. And you get off, you go to the baggage claim area, and your luggage usually, after waiting a while, starts to come out on a conveyor belt. People wait around the conveyor belt trying to identify what is their luggage, their baggage. By the way, if you travel a lot, don't buy a black bag 3x3 because everybody has that bag. And so I see people looking at the baggage. They pick it up, they look at the tag, and they put it back. But they're trying to identify what baggage belongs to them. And typically, they identify their own baggage and they take it off the conveyor belt because they own that baggage. Let me tell you something. In your story, you have baggage. I want to say, own that baggage. Own it. It's yours. It's part of your story. You say, well, Pastor, you don't know what I did. And you don't know how ashamed of it I am. I want to tell you, there's people in this auditorium today that have a lot of different stories. There are stories here of people that have been in prison. There are stories here of people that have been in severe addiction. And during your times of addiction, you abused, you misused, you alienated people around you. There are people in this auditorium right now that you have dark chapters of abuse in your life, where abuse was perpetrated against you or where you tolerated abuse in your life. There are people in this auditorium who have given themselves and allowed themselves as part of their chapter to have toxic, broken, dysfunctional family relationships, and you are the owner of that. It's because of you that your family fell apart. It's because of you that some of your people around you struggled with issues. Some of you have dark issues of depression or attempted suicide or going from man to man to man, trying to satisfy, trying to gain ownership of your identity or trying to feel worth or value. There is a lot of sordid stories in this place. And let me tell you, each one of those stories, even the ones that you're embarrassed about, ashamed about, are stories that God can use to touch other people's lives. But you have to take it out of the lockbox. You have to be willing to say, that's who I was, it's not who I am. You have to be willing to say, my mess has become a part of my message. It's become part of the beauty of what God does. Not that I had it all together, but it's part of the beauty of what God does in my life.
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1: Some of you walk into this auditorium, and when you walk in this auditorium in a spiritual place, a place that represents God, you walk in with shame and your head down. I want to tell you, if you've known the grace of Jesus, if you know the power of His forgiveness, you should lift up your head and your face should be radiant, because I don't care where you've been or how long you've been there or what you've done in your life, what is forgiven is forgiven. It's thrown as far as the east is from the west. The Bible raises our face to the heavens as He forgives us completely. That's part of your story. Hey, claim your baggage. Number two, your personal encounter with Jesus helps the gospel come alive to others. As the Apostle Paul stands there before Agrippa and Festus, he tells them about his own personal encounter with Jesus. Everybody's story is different. Some of you came to Jesus when you were young and hadn't lived a lot of life. Some of you came to Jesus later on in life, and some of you came to Jesus in the middle of a crisis. It was that pending divorce. It was that doctor's report of cancer. It was that I don't think there's life is worth living anymore, or some tragedy in your life that woke you up to look to the heavens and say, maybe God has some answers. The Apostle Paul says in verse 12 of chapter 26, he says, in this connection, I journeyed to Damascus with the authority and the commission of the chief priests. He's talking about his days of persecuting Christians. At midday, while the apostle Paul was on his way to Damascus to try to root out Christians and put them in prison, at midday, O king, I saw on the way a light from heaven, brighter than the sun. It shone around me and those who journeyed with me. And when we had all fallen to the ground, I heard a voice saying to me in the Hebrew language, Saul, Saul, why are you persecuting me? It's hard for you to kick against the goads. And I said, who are you, Lord? And the Lord said, I am Jesus, the one you are persecuting. Paul tells of his encounter with Jesus that changed his life around. He hated Jesus with a fury. He hated the followers of Jesus with a vengeance. As he was traveling with a group of people to persecute Christians on the road to Damascus, he had this powerful supernatural encounter. Bright light, thunderous voice, fall off the horses, gets back up. He's blind, goes to the city of Damascus. A Christian is led by the Holy Spirit to go talk with him, prays over him, opens up his eyes, and now suddenly the persecutor of Christians becomes a adamant, zealous Christ follower. Dramatic conversion. Not every conversion is the same. But what Paul is telling them is he's telling them his own story of what God did in his life. How God woke him up. He's telling them what he was and what he's become. I believe that every story is a remix of the gospel. Your story is one of the only things that certain people are going to listen to. There are many people in society today that will never come to a church. They have too many hang-ups, baggage, stereotypes, misconceptions, and prejudice sometimes against Christianity. They'll never walk into a church. They're not going to listen to Christian radio. They're not going to listen to a podcast on Christianity. But you know who they'll listen to? They'll listen to a friend, a neighbor, an acquaintance, a co-student that has a story. Not a lecture, because most people don't need a lecture. What they need to hear is that God is real and how he's worked in your life. They need to hear your story infused with the gospel. The most powerful tool you have is your story. No one can argue against your story. By the way, can I encourage you not to lecture people that are not believers yet about how they should live like believers? I travel quite a bit and I end up in planes sitting beside strangers. And I hesitate because I don't want them to know what I do. Because as soon as they find out I'm a pastor, they start excusing their French. Oh, sorry. You know, before I said a couple of, and then they try to convince me how spiritual they are. They start using spiritual language and, you know, blessings and, you know, they just swore for a while and went down to, then when I find out I'm a pastor, it's like they sort of clean up their language. Sorry about the French and try to convince me that they're spiritual. Or they shut down completely because they have bias against Christianity. And so I try to be neutral for a while as I talk to them. But what I've discovered is that the most powerful thing, by the way, I never try to tell them to behave like Christians if they're not Christians. I don't say, don't use that kind of language around. I don't tell them, use whatever kind of language you want to use. I'm not trying to change your behavior. I want people to come to Jesus. It's Jesus that changes behavior. We don't try to make unbelievers be like believers. I want to introduce them to the person that can radically alter their lives. And I want you to know that the Apostle Paul, the most powerful thing that he had was his own testimony. And so he tells them the testimony. His testimony is like the before and after pictures that you see on Instagram. You'll see a picture of someone before they lost 50 pounds. Usually the side, belly hanging out, kind of a grumpy face. And then they'll have the after picture, smile, belly in, 50 pounds later. And all you have to do is look at the contrast, the before and after pictures. Your testimony is like the before and after pictures, where you can describe to them, this is who I was, and this is who I'm becoming. This is who God is making me. It's the living billboard to the grace of God and the goodness of God. There are so many people that the only story they'll listen to is your story. And I want to challenge you not to hide your story and even the dark chapters, because your story is a powerful reminder of the goodness and the grace of God.
0: 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As a matter of fact, Susie's right here with us now.
1: You know, Susie, one phrase you use in Strong in Battle has really stuck with me. The idea of being calm, confident, conqueror. In a world that feels so chaotic, uncertain, that sounds exactly like what we need,
2: right.
1: Doesn't it?
2: Yeah.
1: Susie, what does it look like practically to cultivate that kind of expectancy and confidence, even in the middle of the battle?
3: You know, we follow Jesus, and He leads so well. And as you're asking this question, I'm right away thinking of the story when He had the disciples get in the boat and go out into a storm. And I don't know if you've ever felt that way, where you're like, I'm on your heels, I'm following you, and here I find myself in a storm. But nothing with Jesus is happenstance. And I believe in that story, He was modeling two very important things for them, and it was rest and authority. Because first He fell asleep. He was asleep to such a degree that they actually had to wake Him up in the storm, you know, and they're asking, don't you care? And He's asking, where's your faith? And then He rises up and He takes authority over the storm. And then their question is, who is this man? The authority that we have to stand in Christ when the enemy rages against us, the call to rest in the middle of the storm, to me, is its own act of warfare. And these men needed this, because when they got to the other side of the lake, they were facing really intense ministry, a demoniac and other things, great opposition. So for me, we find ourselves in a cultural storm. We are not here by surprise. God, you know, didn't just look the other way and we find ourselves in trouble. He anointed and appointed us to live and breathe on the earth for such a time as this. So I think as the storms are swirling around us, He wants to teach us on deeper levels to be a calm, confident conqueror. We have to first and foremost be in Christ. And to be in Christ, we can find that sweet spot in the middle of the storm where we truly go, Lord, more is on your shoulders than on mine. I'm going to rest in you. That is sometimes my highest offering and my greatest form of warfare. But then I'm going to discern the ways the enemy's stealing from me, lying to me, and I'm going to rise up in my authority and take authority over the enemy. I believe, in my experience, that is really how we learn to respond to God and not react to the storm.
0: 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And boy, this one really fits in nicely, Mark, doesn't it?
1: 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And that image of calm, confident, with authority in the midst of the battle. Love that image, Susie.
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2: 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Rooted in Scripture and written with pastoral warmth, here's a clear, accessible path to the spiritual renewal that you've been seeking. Instead of chasing emotional highs, this book says slow down and rediscover what truly sustains faith over time. The Rekindled Heart at moodypublishers.com or wherever books are sold. In today's world of turmoil, how should followers of Christ respond? This Light of Mind by former president of the Moody Bible Institute, Joe Stoll, is a fresh, hope-filled perspective for these troubling times. Drawing from the life of Jesus, Stoll reminds us that we're not called to win a cultural battle, but to advance the kingdom of Christ with love, grace, and courage in a world that needs his light more than ever. Find This Light of Mine at moodybooks.org.
4: Hi, friends. This is Dave Andrews, the station manager of KJOL with an insider report. Things have been pretty steady behind the scenes with staff vacations, tech upgrades, event planning, coordination for the future. And as a part of that, we've been interacting with a lot of ministries lately. And we would love to ask you to keep our local ministries in your prayers and also financial support. You know, a few ministries are not seeing the income that they do need for day-to-day operations. No doubt the heavy gas prices and grocery costs are having a real impact on the Christian community, and also there seems to be more spiritual warfare these days and challenges, just odd challenges that arise. And it reminds me of the importance that the body of Christ plays in the ability of our local ministries to work for God's kingdom right here on the Western Slope. So here is a challenge to take a step out in faith to support our biblically based ministries, our local ministries on the Western Slope, and keep your church in mind as well. We do feel KJOL is a part of all of that and is most certainly been a slow year for us in a slow month of May for us. And if the Lord leads, we'd be very grateful for any prayers and financial support at kjol.org or the address I'm about to give you. Thank you to each and every one of you who are taking that step out in faith this month in these financially difficult times to support KJOL and our other local ministries on the Western Slope. And now here's our address. It's 1354 East Sherwood Drive, Grand Junction, Colorado, 81501.
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0: In a self-centered, self-promoting world, how is it possible for a husband to love his wife in a way that glorifies God? Alistair Begg points us to the perfect role model today on Truth for Life as he continues his series titled The Christian Family. We're studying Colossians chapter 3, focusing on verse 19.
1: The lordship of Jesus Christ is then to be on display, not simply in the church as it gathers, but is to be on display in the home life of the members of the church. That's the hard part. You can get away with a lot here on a Sunday or whenever day you want to be together. And quite frankly, so can I. But I have to go home. I said to somebody tonight, I don't know whether it'd be better to have no wife than to have a wife and to have to preach on the role of a husband. You don't think I get up here like, yeah, I get a free pass. No, I go home. And I came from a home. And so do you. Because at home, for better or for worse, one is oneself. Yeah. We have to take seriously what the Bible is conveying. Earlier, we noted that for the wife to submit to her husband in this way is somewhat necessarily conditioned, if you like, and conditioned significantly by the demand which then follows here in verse 19. So, wives, you submit to your husbands as is fitting in the Lord, and husbands, you love your wives and don't be harsh with them. This is the two pieces, if you like, of the puzzle. That's why we read 1 Peter 3. That's why we read Ephesians chapter 5. So you have submission and you have love. Now, we might ponder why it is that these things are set in juxtaposition to one another in this way. I think it may be because, if we are honest, we understand the particular susceptibility of each member in marriage, namely the susceptibility of the wife to chafe and push back under the leadership of her husband, and the susceptibility of the husband to seek to abuse his leadership role in giving direction to the family and seeking to love his wife. Now, again, I'm going to keep saying this because it is so vitally important that these admonitions are not culturally bound. They are permanently valid. And the countercultural element to what Paul is writing here, countercultural in his day, before we even think about it in our own, is what he has to say concerning the love that a husband is to show.

love in verse 14. And if you want to really know where the hit will come, why don't you put it on in relationship to your wife at home? Now, let's just acknowledge that he puts this both positively and negatively. Positively, to love your wife means that we must do sacrificially. Sacrificially. The model, the measure of a husband's love is to be Jesus' love for his people. Couldn't we have made it a little harder? Husbands, love your wives as Christ loved the church. When Paul writes in Philippians 2, in that amazing passage about Christ, who did not think equality with God something to be grasped, but made himself of no reputation, in that context, Paul makes these exhortations. In humility, count others better than yourselves. Look out for the interests of others rather than your own. And remember, when you're tempted to say, but I don't want to do that, that your example is Jesus, who was prepared to give up himself sacrificially, even to death on a cross. So in other words, the love that a husband is to give to his wife is actually extending the love that he has for himself to embrace her as well. We have to think that out, because this comes back again to the Genesis 2 passage, doesn't it? That in some profound way, a man's wife is part and parcel of his living frame. Yes, she has a unique personality. Yes, she is a separate entity and so on. But somehow in a way that is both mystical and yet real, this reality that exists between us is like nothing else in the entire world, and the closest thing that we can come to it is when we think in gospel terms, in atonement terms, in terms of the union of Christ with his people. This, of course, has huge ramifications for all of our fiddling around with divorces and separations and trying to find excuse clauses and escape clauses to run away from things, as if somehow or another we just have joined in a casual relationship with each other, which if it goes south on us, we can always break it up and move on to somewhere else. Oh, no, you can't. Oh, no, you can't. And the reason that Jesus makes an exception is so that we would understand that he is not providing loopholes in every other area that we try to contrive. That's why he says, you got one shot at it, and this is it. One flesh. One flesh. Some kind of mystical reality. Now, what do we mean when we say that we love as we love our own flesh? Well, listen to this. No one, unless he is psychotic or at least unbalanced, hates his own body. True. I mean, you're going to get up in the morning, take your shaving razor and try and cut yourself with it. I mean, if you cut yourself, you go, oh, that was a mistake. Then you call for your wife. Could you please help me? So could you please submit by getting me? All right. That's where she says, is that an order or suggested? Well, just leave that alone for now. No one, unless he's psychotic or at least unbalanced, hates his own body. For a husband not to love his wife, who has become one flesh with him, is not simply to be a poor husband, it is to be a dysfunctional Christian. That pretty well says it, doesn't it? Now, if you want it more quaintly, in the 19th century, and whether you do or you don't, you're about to receive it, this is Charles Hodge. Married love is as much a dictate of nature as self-love. And it is just as unnatural for a man to hate his wife as it would be for him to hate himself or his own body. A man may have a body which does not altogether suit him. Okay. He may wish it were handsomer, healthier, stronger, or more active. But still, it is his body. It is himself. And he feeds it and cherishes it as tenderly as if it were the best and most lovely in the world. So a man may have a wife whom he could wish to be better or more beautiful or more agreeable. Still, she is his wife.

0: by the constitution of nature and the ordinance of God, a part of himself. In rejecting her or abusing her, he violates the laws of nature as well as the laws of God. Sacrificially and also exclusively. For a husband to love his wife in this way involves sacrifice, and it also recognizes the exclusive nature of what's going on. In the same way that the love of Jesus for the church is an exclusive love, so the husband's affection for his wife is also to be marked by exclusivity. In other words, the relationship I have with my wife, I sustain with no one else. And neither must any one of us. Richard Baxter, I've mentioned him already, in the middle of that big book, he gives directions both to husbands and wives. He says it is our common duty to maintain these things, and he says to help to keep conjugal chastity and fidelity and to avoid all unseemly and immodest conduct. Boy, if that isn't a kind of... have anybody under the age of 112 is looking for a dictionary in relationship to those words. The idea of conjugal chastity and fidelity being a common duty, and the notion of unseemly and immodest conduct. It's amazing, isn't it? I mean, the entire advertising world is based on unseemly and immodest conduct. I say that with great respect to all the advertising people here. I don't mean to throw you all under the bus. But we can go from Baxter in the 17th century to Men's Health magazine in 1996. You see why it's important to keep files? Can you believe this? Listen to this. This is Men's Health, 1996. He's writing to men, whoever he is. The key is to make your mind monogamous. When you've promised to drink only from one spring, its water will be sweet. Surely, when a woman knows that she is it for you, that she is the Alpha and Omega of your erotic world, she will be emboldened by it. So whether you want 17th century Baxter or 20th century Men's Health, let's be absolutely clear that the exclusivity of the marriage bond is not up for debate or for option. And it is imperative that we recognize this. I know that you're not impressed by most of my quotes, but this is Baby, I'm Down to My Last Teardrop This Time, by that little lady who was involved with Glenn Campbell for a while. Can't remember her name, doesn't matter. But it begins like this. They said, your love, life's in trouble, in a magazine I read, when the one you love is hanging off of his side of the bed. Okay, that's that little lady. This is Charles Bridges. Tender, well-regulated domestic affection is the best defense against the vagrant desires of unlawful passion. Now, you don't need me to interpret that for you. This is biblical. You can read it in 1 Corinthians 7 for yourselves in the first 5 verses. And in the time that I have been in pastoral ministry, it is not an uncommon story to discover that the seeds and the roots of declension, not simply in the physical realm, but in the entire notion of a one flesh union within marriage, can be traced to a downright selfishness in relationship to that very area of life. So Men's Health gets it. The 17th century gets it. And if we're honest, we get it too. Now, I've spent too long on that, just a word or two on the negative side. Husbands, love your wives. How shall we do it? Well, we will do it sacrificially. We must do it exclusively. and we mustn't be harsh with them. The basic verb here means to make bitter or to make sour. Hence the paraphrase that I quoted earlier from J.B. Phillips, don't allow bitterness or resentment to spoil your marriage. Now, it's an important word, isn't it? Because if we're not alert to this, or even if we are alert to it but tempted to disregard it, it is possible for us as husbands to cultivate, amongst other things that we would like to be rid of, a harsh tone. A harsh tone. Fueled by bitterness, a sourness, which may stem from a sense of disappointment. Often a disappointment with ourselves that is disguised by explaining how disappointed we are with everything else and everyone else. I'm disappointed with life. I'm disappointed with expectations. I have unrealistic ideals for my wife and how she should be. And before we know it, suddenly we have slipped into a tone that is certainly not conducive to anybody saying, wow, look how these people love each other. Now, this requirement, of course, is necessary. C.S. Lewis, if the home is to be a means of grace, it must be a place of rules. The alternative to rule is not freedom, but the often unconscious tyranny of the most selfish member in the house. Oh, and may I say, not in a shy way. Oh, no. No, not me. I did it my way. Yeah, there's the problem for some of us. Our husbandly role of loving our wives is not to be exercised harshly, selfishly, but lovingly, which will mean, at least in part, being prepared to put my wife's interests ahead of my own. Being prepared to recognize that I don't need to have the last word in every conversation. And recognizing that we come to this as husbands, as do our wives in verse 18, in the awareness that the framework is laid out in such a way that entering into it by God's help, we may rejoice in it. It's a biblical framework. It's a permanent framework. It's a universal framework. And one of the reasons that we need the big family to help us with our wee family is because of our own personal blind spots. Our own personal blind spots. We all have them. We don't really want to deal with them. And so we are adept at hiding them until somebody might be prepared to come along and point them out to us. This kind of thing. This is just from a novel. I made a note of it a long time ago. And this is an observation that is being made by a character in the novel. The wife. A real relationship is based on trust and understanding. The sharing of little things. Moments of happiness and laughter. Realizing you've both just had the same thought. Or we're about to say the same thing. James and I, that's her husband in the novel, James and I shared nothing except for the same space. And even that, less and less often. I grew to realize that his emotions were without substance. His obsession was with himself, not me. He'd be telling me about some big contract he'd signed, some export deal to the U.S. And I'd realize he was watching his own reflection in the window as he told me, playing to his own imagined gallery, posing for photographs that weren't being taken. He was in love with the idea of me, but I was just another trophy in a life that was all about him. Oh, you say, there you have it, huh? Yeah, well, we all have it, if we're honest. I'm loath to tell you this. Maybe I told you before, in which case it won't matter, because I've already done it. But talking in terms of blind spots, I can't forget, it's a long time ago now, and a long way away from here, I was out playing golf with somebody. And in the course of the conversation, in just routine conversation, he said to me, "Alistair, can I say something to you?" Which is usually, that's not usually going to be something like, "Hey, you're the finest person I've ever met." So you got to be prepared if you're going to say yes to it, to be prepared for it. And so I said, "Yeah." And he said, "Well, I got to tell you this. You're awfully hard on your wife." I said, "Really?" He said, "Yeah." He said, "You finish her sentences. When you are in the room, her personality is quashed. When you are out of the room, we all realize who she is, what she has, and what she means." He said, "I'm telling you that because I care about you and I care about her. And I tell you, I don't share that with you to impress you. It pains me yet. I say to you again, I don't know if it would be easier to have no wife or to have a wife than to have to deal with Colossians 3 and verse 19.
1: 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And the book is our way of saying thanks for your support of this Bible teaching ministry. This is a book that, rather than pressuring us to do more or be better, focuses on the fruit of the Spirit and how we can look to God to increase our joy, our patience, our goodness, and our love as we walk through the challenges associated with parenting. The author writes, "I love that the Bible uses the family as a metaphor for God's gracious relationship with us. I want your family and the way you feel about it to be a beautiful model of the gospel. I hope that everywhere you turn in your home, you will be constantly reminded of the grace of God." 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Now here's Alistair with a closing prayer.
0: Our gracious God, we thank you that as we make our journey down the pathway of life, that we have a shepherd who loves and cares for the sheep. That we have one who, when we wander and stray, woos us and brings us back. That we have one who, when we've made a royal mess of things, comes to pick us up, to restore us, to forgive us, to enable us to get up and get on. And Lord, as we think about what it means to live out the principles of your word, not just in the big place, in the crowd, but in the small place, in the kitchen, in the bedroom. Lord, who is sufficient for these things, save that you come by the Holy Spirit to quicken us, to renew us, to help us. And thank you that when we read these exhortations, they are not there as some list of that which we should strive to become, but that they are the very outworkings of those who are your beloved, who are learning progressively to put on love and learning to do so at the places where it demands the most, takes the most, often hurts the most, and yet reveals often the most of your work of grace within our lives. Help us, Lord, to this end. Thank you for the promise of your grace. In Jesus' name, amen.
1: 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Who is responsible for teaching children God's Word? Is it the church, the Sunday school teacher, the parents? We'll hear the answer tomorrow. The Bible teaching of Alistair Begg is furnished by Truth for Life, where the learning is for living.
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3: I'm Ruth Kramer with Mission Network News. Haitians are fleeing new waves of gang violence in Port-au-Prince. The United Nations reports that so far this year, over 1,600 Haitians have been killed. For Christian World Outreach's partner churches in rural Haiti, the crisis is bringing new faces through their doors. CWO's Greg Yoder says
4: they are still seeing people fleeing from the places where the gangs have taken over, and they're seeing people come to the Lord, people becoming members of the churches and joining those fellowships.
3: Aspects of CWO's ministry in Haiti have been disrupted by the unrest.
4: We had to shut down our feminine training center in Mirwale because the gangs came and took over that town.
3: Pray for peace in Haiti and endurance for church leaders on the spiritual front lines. And in India, there's roughly 2 to 3 million child laborers aged 5 to 17, primarily due to poverty. Raina Miller of Mission India shares the story of one of these children, Atul.
5: If his dad couldn't find work that day, the kids went to bed hungry that night.
3: Atul began skipping school and working alongside his parents. Then he found Mission India's Children's Bible Club.
5: And all these kids struggled with poverty and fear and hunger. And yet at the Bible Club, they could find joy and they had each other and they had community. And it was a place where they could just be kids again.
3: And his confidence grew. He began helping to teach others and attending his regular school more frequently. And now he wants to become a teacher. Find your place in the story at missionnews.org. 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I'm Ruth Kramer.
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8: With SRN News, I'm Jason Walker. President Trump insists U.S.-Chinese relations are good and getting better, despite a few differences on several issues. Up front is President Xi Jinping's warning that any mishandling of the Taiwan issue could result in hostilities. Nevertheless, he has expressed hope that China and the United States could be partners, not rivals. In the meantime, President Trump has extended an invitation to Xi Jinping to visit the United States in September. Tensions escalating again near the Strait of Hormuz after a ship anchored off the United Arab Emirates was seized and taken toward Iran, and another vessel was attacked and sank near the coast of Oman. Both incidents coming at a time when senior officials in Iran reiterated the country's claim to the waterway. This is SRN News.
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1: Do you find yourself wanting to do what's right, making commitments, and then in honesty, not being able to keep them? 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
1: 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Have you got it? 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On your notes, commitment inspires us to greatness. 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And third, commitment provides stability and focus and results in blessing. Commitment inspires us to greatness. The reason I brought this ball up is in seventh grade, I was, 4'8" or 4'9". In eighth grade, I made it to 4'11" or about 5 foot. And then in ninth grade, I just shot up to 5'4". And that's when my basketball coach said, Chip, you weigh just about 105 pounds, and I think you'd be a great wrestler. And I wanted to be a basketball player. And so I remember going to a dinner. It was between my eighth grade and ninth grade year. And back then, where I was from, ninth grade was a part of junior high. And it was a large junior high, pretty large school system. And I grew up as a little boy going to the Friday night high school games. And the entire town would come out and it would be packed. And I mean, the greatest thing in my mind ever would to be a part of the blue and gold Gahanna Lincoln Lions. And someday when I grew up, you know, be up and playing, you know, on the high school basketball team. And then my dream after that was to get a scholarship and play somewhere in college. I didn't care where, just anywhere. And so you're 5 foot, probably about two between my eighth and ninth grade year, and they basically told me that I should try another sport. And I went to this sports banquet, and this coach from a little university that had a good basketball program called Capital University was a speaker. And if you've ever heard a really good coach, they're awesome motivational speakers. And he was talking about going to a team in their conference, Kenyon College, and during the preseason, and his school was playing their school in football. And the basketball season went open in about a month. And when he was there, he saw a young man named John Rinka. This would be about the mid-60s. And John Rinka was 5'9" and led the nation in scoring in small college. And now, there wasn't a three-point line. He averaged 41 points a game, and he was only 5'9". And he told this story, and he tells the story, and he said that when he came in the gym, you know, if that's the basket there, John Rinka would be on this side, and he'd shoot, and then he would run, and he'd grab it, he'd go to the other end line, stop, shoot, run, go to the other end line, and then he put a chair right here, and then he would fake, stop, plant, go. And he said he was drenched in sweat. He wasn't like shooting around. They were drills that he was doing. He said they came in from the halftime of the football game, and he was still doing it. He said the game was over, the whole football game, and John Rinka is still in the gym. And he made the point, greatness is not always, or is it rarely, a matter of ability. It's a matter of commitment. And one little boy, who's a big boy now, who's out of breath doing that, I remember a picture came into my mind, and I decided that I was going to be a basketball player. And without exaggeration, I practiced 6 to 10 hours a day. I would dribble in my room. I'd lay on the floor. I'd spin the ball on my finger. I saw an article about Pete Maravich that came out in Sports Illustrated right about that time, and he had all these drills he did behind his back, and I just did them. I'd try to find guys 3, 4, 5 years older and get in the game, and I just played and played and played and played until I got to be one of those high school guys, blue and gold for the Gahanna-Lincoln Lions, and then a very small school offered me a scholarship to play basketball at it. Commitment. Now, because of that, I didn't go to a junior-senior prom. Because of that, I never put alcohol or drugs in my body, not at all because I was religious. I was not a Christian. I'd never opened the Bible. But commitment gives you focus. It gives you stability. It inspires to greatness. And the other thing it does is when I got tired, when I got weak, when I wanted to quit, when bigger guys were beating me up, it sustained me because I thought to myself, I had that picture of what I wanted to be, and I was committed to it. I wasn't just emotionally committed to it. I wasn't intellectually committed to it. I was volitionally and willfully saying, whatever it takes, whatever price, that's what I'm going to do. Now, that's a silly little illustration, to tell you the truth, because it's just a sport. But that sport paid my way through college. It later opened the door for me to play basketball throughout all South America a couple summers. We played every Olympic team, and I shared Christ at halftime, and that's where God called me into ministry. On a much more serious note, the awesome power of commitment protects you from short-sighted moments of weakness. I got to be a committed believer, and the people who helped me, I began to read the Bible in the morning. I wanted to follow Christ, and pretty soon we realized that God wanted Teresa and myself in full-time ministry, and so we got married in December, and then probably fairly unwisely, 6 months later, put everything we owned in a truck, and we drove to Dallas to go to seminary, and then I worked full-time, went to school full-time, had 2 kids, and about 18 months later, we realized we didn't know how to communicate. We didn't know how to resolve anger. And my wife was making me nuts. And I was making her more nuts. And apart from an irrevocable, willful, we made a vow to each other and before God, I would have just said, this is too hard. It was really hard. I couldn't fathom that you could love someone so much and feel so angry and so hurt and so rejected. But you know what? Once you make a commitment, see what a commitment does? It keeps you from short-sighted dropouts or giving ins in moments of weakness. And so we went to marriage counseling with one of my professors. And we learned how to communicate. And we learned how to resolve anger. But here's what I will tell you. The thought that we would ever quit was never an option. Commitment inspires to greatness. Commitment protects you from short-sighted moments of weakness. And commitment provides focus and stability and great blessing from God. Let me ask you, how personally are you committed to the people and the things that matter most? That's what we're going to talk about. We've learned that a holy ambition, these God-shaped dreams, they start with a dislocated heart, a broken spirit, a radical step of faith. You develop a strategic plan, and then you make a personal commitment about first and foremost to God, and then the role on the wall of the kingdom of God where he wants you to serve, where he's going to birth that holy ambition. Notice in your notes, I gave you a definition of commitment. It's a pledge or a promise to do something. It's dedication to a long-term course of action, relationship, project, or course. And I just want to remind you that when I'm talking about personal commitment, I don't mean that you intellectually or emotionally feel like I really ought to do that, or I'll try to do it when it's convenient, or I really want to do that as long as. I'm talking about the kind of commitment that says, I will choose to do this, regardless of circumstances, regardless of how I feel, regardless of what comes up against me. This is what I'll do. It's that kind of commitment that transforms you and the people around you. The dynamics or the dilemma of commitment is this, is that I admire it when I see it, right? You know, the Olympics, don't you just love the little Olympics when they do the little vignettes and there's a little 5'2" gymnast, or they tell the story of someone that's gotten up since 4:30 in the morning and they are standing on the stage and you just see the product of commitment. I admire commitment. I want commitment in my life. But the fact of the matter is, it's very hard to keep. For all of us, We're living in a day where people have a hard time. Forget keeping them. We're living in a day where people have a hard time making them. We're afraid to make commitments. We're so afraid that we'll fail, or we see so many of the people who fail. And so if we admire it, we long for it, and we know the value, how do you make and sustain personal commitments? That's what we want to talk about. And the answer is going to be in Nehemiah chapter 3. We're going to see that he modeled it convincingly. He stepped out. He left his comfort zone. He left the palace. He went to Jerusalem. We're going to say he asked for it specifically. He said, I need you to help me build this wall. It's God's will. It's worth it. And then finally, we're going to see he created an environment that sustained it.
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1: So open your notes, if you will. And this is one of those times where I actually put the entire text in your notes. And then on the bottom of your notes, I put a picture. This is out of the Zondervan Pictorial Bible Dictionary. It's a number of things, and it's just a picture of the actual shape of the wall. And since it came from a little bit different era, you'll notice in the text here, there's about 12 different gates. And then in this picture, there's about 14. So over the years, they added a few more gates, or the authors from different periods. Now, when you just look at this, okay, this is just a chapter out of the Bible in front of you. I don't know about you, but it doesn't just ooze excitement to me. Eliashib, the high priest, and his fellow priests went to work, and they rebuilt the sheep gate, and they dedicated it, and they set its doors in place, and building as far as the Tower of Hundred, and then they dedicated it as far as the Tower of Hanel, and the men of Jericho, they built adjoining, and Zachar, the son of Imri, they built next to them. And then the fish gate, verse 5 and verse 6, then the Joshana gate, and then skip down, then you have the valley gate, and then look down, verse 14, the dung gate and the fountain gate. And what you see is this is a very unusual chapter of the Bible that has a bunch of names that's geared around a bunch of gates that talk about where people come from, that talks about lots of different groups of people, and basically summarizes who joined this rebuilding the wall project, and then we learn later that in 52 days they get it done. And I hope that some of you are thinking, now you just said we're going to learn how to make and sustain personal commitments. How are you going to get that out of this? Right? I mean, do you just have to make up sermons when you come to chapters like this? No, not at all. Let me walk through with you a couple observations. The scripture says that all scripture is profitable for doctrine, for reproof, for correction, and instruction in righteousness. And I just want to, you know, I've put some circles and some boxes. I put boxes around the geographical areas. I put circles around the different people that were involved. Let me just walk through some observations. And all I did is do some Bible study. So let's just walk through quickly some observations. You know, when I look at this and just hold the notes open, couldn't we all agree the gates are the central focus of this chapter? I mean, the paragraphs break and just there's a line under them. They're real bold. Whatever this chapter is about, the central focus is the gates. Second, there's a variety of people involved in this work. I mean, there's personal names. Sometimes it's their father, their grandfather, or where they come from. But I just listed some. There's merchants, there's priests, perfumers, goldsmiths, rulers, servants, temple servants, daughters, nobles, and officials. So, I mean, just we're making observations. A lot of different people here. Notice the project drew people and men from a variety of surrounding areas and towns. And by the way, when you do a little historical background, you realize they were in the midst of the summer harvest. Now think about this, the implication. This guy comes from Susa, and he says, let's rebuild this wall. This is the will of God. And people are going, but wait a second, I live in Jericho. That's 17 miles from Jerusalem. Or I live in Mitzvah, that's 10 miles. Or I live in Tekoa, that's 10 miles. Or Gibeon is 6 miles. Or Beth Sur is 26 miles. And so they're leaving the summer harvest, their livelihood, to join this man who has a word from God, who God has put his hand upon him, and this is the clear, defined will of God. But notice the commitment it is. It's a commitment of time. It's a commitment of travel. It's a commitment of their money and economics. Fourth observation is the work began on the gates. It was the most vulnerable place defensively. It was usually the place where you would get water in a city. 2 Samuel 23, 15 and 16 talks about, and they went to the city gates to draw water. It was the public meeting place. It would be sort of like our marketplace. It's where business was done. It's where the elders would meet, you know, the big decisions. It's where the law was read. And so it's the center of entry and exit. So when we think about making and keeping commitments, they started on the place that was the most strategic, the most vulnerable, and the most important. And by the way, some of the application for your commitments is what we tend to do is do the stuff that's easy first. They tackled the most difficult job first that was the most important. Next observation is, notice that the approach was very systematic and organized. They began on the sheep gate, and go ahead and let your mind scan all the way to the end, and they went counterclockwise, they end on the sheep gate. Each group had a specific responsibility. As you scan and read this a bit on your own, you know, this group built according to this wall. This group built in front of their house. This group did this over here. So each group had a very specific role and responsibility. And then I love this one. They always worked with someone either next to them or after them. If you have time later, or you can even do it right now, just scan quickly. And every time the word next to him is there, put some sort of squiggly line under it, or after him, next to him, after him, next to him, after him. It occurs over 25 times in this one chapter. No one works alone. Part of what we've learned about motivation and sustaining commitments is that when you get isolated and feel like you've got to lose weight on your own, break an addiction on your own, keep a commitment to God on your own, take a new step of faith on your own, usually it'll last 2 days to 2 weeks. But if there's people, if there's accountability, if there's encouragement, if you know you're not alone, then you hang in there. Next observation is each group worked near their homes, or at least was whenever possible. In verse 10, verse 22, verse 26, 28, 29, and 30, and so they didn't have to travel. And the other is there was sort of a godly vested interest. Can you imagine saying, okay, we're going to rebuild this part of the wall right here. And the walls were, I mean, don't think of a little wall. These were huge walls. You could drive a chariot on top of these walls. And then inside the walls, the housing would be built. So my living room might be here, and then the external wall be here. I'm thinking I'm going to do a pretty good job on this part of the wall. If, you know, the catapults and the stones start coming and the arrows and the spears, I think I'm going to make it pretty thick and pretty good. I'm not going to do one of those. Well, this is good enough for government work. Right? And so he motivates them not only by the great intrinsic, we're doing this for God, but he puts them in a place that highly motivates them to work in a way that has their best interest in mind. Notice the context is it's preceded by the apex of motivation, and then it's followed by a big section of opposition. You need to remember that. Is at the end of chapter 2, it's let us arise and build. Nehemiah's here. We're going to do it. Come on, gang. Let's make a difference. You'd have been in those moments, right? You know, people stand on top of chairs and this is what we're going to do. Let's go for it. Well, now this is how you sustain it. You can get fired up, but he has them with people. They have clear roles. They make a very specific commitment. They're doing it someone before them, someone next to them. We're going to learn in just a second that some people are going to repair and other people are going to build because our giftedness are different. Some people are really great at fixing stuff and other people think I can't fix anything, but they're great with a clean sheet of paper and they can build stuff. But then in the context, chapters 4, 5, and 6 will be about opposition. I mean, anytime you take a step, whether you decide to start really reading your Bible or really praying or working on your marriage or saying as a family, we're going to do something radical. We're going to try and eat together like at a table with nothing blaring, like 2 or 3 times a week. I'm going to actually tuck my kids in and read them a story. I'm going to get with a group of single people and we're going to make a covenant about making a difference in our workplaces and we're going to be sexually pure. Every time you take any kind of step of faith like that, it'll usually get worse before it gets better. So chapter 4, you get external opposition. In chapter 5, there's internal opposition. And then chapter 6, he gets personal attack. So people who make these kind of commitments, they change. They change people around them and they change the world. But it usually starts with some very significant time of motivation and it gets clear, this is what we've got to do. And then they start this process and usually it's followed by things that are very difficult. Notice who started the work. It's the high priest. Different people have responsibility. The high priest was the highest representative of God. And notice the very first line, he models that. The ragtag group finished it in 52 days. And I have a friend who's an engineer who said, this is an absolute engineering miracle. It's an impossibility. And then notice they worked in affinity groups. If you could study it a little bit longer, the priests worked together, the merchants, the goldsmiths worked together. They worked in families, servants, and then they worked in geographical areas. So they knew each other. I mean, when you work, you're more motivated to work with people that you kind of have some kinship with. I mean, it's true today. Like, some of you are like real techie, and you can talk in languages that I don't understand. And some of you are more artistic, and some of you come from different parts of the country. And there's just an affinity of culture and background that as we work together with people that we can understand, it helps us sustain motivation.
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1: As you listen to today's message, I wish we could have been together with the Bible open. Because when you look at Nehemiah chapter 3 and see this list, I mean a list of gates and people and details and hard names, you look at that and you think, what could be here? And yet God cares so much about individuals that he records their names and what they did and where they're from. Why? Because God doesn't just know in general, he knows specifically. He knows you. He knows your name. He knows where you go to work. He knows what driveway you pull into. He knows the burdens on your heart, and he wants you to be teamed up with other people to accomplish his purposes right where you're at. And here we have a picture of how God did it. He did an impossible thing. But he didn't do it by some miraculous waving of the hand. He did it by regular, ordinary people finding their place, starting at the most strategic spot, being tied together with affinity and deep relationship, and then working together in cooperation, in coordination. Each person having their commitment sustained by the relationships and the projects that they were designed to do. So let me ask you, how are you doing with your commitments? What kind of help and support might you need to keep the commitment to be the kind of marriage partner you know God wants you to be? What ministry are you involved in that you need to have a cup of coffee with someone and talk about what's going on? You see, there was someone next to them and someone after them that tied them together. You need that. If you're struggling with keeping your commitments, it may not be that you're weak-willed and that you're a terrible person and that you just can't stay with it. It might be that you're not in the kind of environment that fosters and sustains commitments. You're important to God. Could I encourage you to get close to others that are committed to the Lord and get the kind of encouragement you need to fulfill that special place that only you can do?
0: 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How do you make the kind of commitment that actually holds? Whether it's a commitment to God, to your marriage, or to a calling within your heart, Chip Ingram has real, practical answers next time on Living on the Edge. 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
4: What if the music you love could point you to the truth you need? Hi, I'm Mark Gothier with Crew and Making Your Life Count. For John Schlitt, rock and roll finally made sense when it became a way to share the most powerful story ever told.
5: I was totally blown away with the fact that you could use a music style that I loved and sing about a subject that's the most exciting subject in the history of mankind. It made sense to me. Rock and roll at that moment made sense to me why it even existed. And so I have to admit, Petra's doing it the right. That they are doing it. And I always said, you know, if I'd ever sing rock and roll, I'd been happy in a band like Petra. And all of a sudden, Bob Hartman calls me and says, would you like to be in Petra? And I said, yeah, let's do it. And he's like, well, don't you think you should pray about it? So make a long story short, from then on, I joined the band. I sang. The first show I did was on my birthday, February 3rd, 1986, in front of 6,000 people in Brisbane, Australia. And it has been an amazing adventure ever since.
4: A calling from God turned into an amazing adventure, a journey beyond John's wildest imagination.
5: I watch how God works. I watch who he uses. And I'm glad I'm not God, because it's not how I would do it. God is amazing. He has an adventure in my life. My wife and I have quiet time every morning. And I think half time we just look at each other to go, we are so blessed. We are so blessed.
3: Jesus Christ is alive and well and has a plan for each one of us. And if you don't have Jesus in your life, why not?
5: Why are you trying to face this world by yourself when you have the God of the universe over eternity that has a perfect plan for you?
4: Jesus is alive. He has a purpose for your life, and you do not have to face this world alone. Discover that purpose today at crew.org/life.
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7: 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And we take captive every thought and make it obedient to Christ. 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That thought of fear, that thought of lust, that thought of vengeance, but that beautiful thought about the Lord, that is going to come in. And so you are the air traffic controller of your own mind.
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8: Surprising vegetarians. This is Ken Ham, founder of Answers in Genesis, the Creation Museum, and Ark Encounter. When you think of vegetarians, spiders probably don't come to mind. But there's one species of spider that snacks on plants, only hunting occasionally. And this shouldn't shock us. This spider is just a reminder that even creatures with predatory features once devoured only veggies. You see, God originally created man and the animals as vegetarian. It wasn't until after sin that animals turned to carnivory. And spiders aren't the only reminder of the past. Some rather fierce-looking species eat plants, including several monitor lizard species, fruit bats, and giant pandas. It's all a reminder that the history in God's Word, it's true.
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12: Assurance doesn't come from a past memory. Assurance comes from a present posture. And we got a lot of Christians who are looking back to a past event for their assurance of salvation. And what you ought to be doing is looking at your present posture. If right now you are surrendered to Christ as Lord and trusting in Him as your Savior, then right now you are saved, because it is the posture of repentance and faith that saves, not some magical prayer.
11: Welcome back to Summit Life with pastor, author, and apologist, J.D. Greer. As always, I'm your host, Molly Vidovich. I bet if you were to ask a dozen people at your church how they got saved, you'll probably get a dozen different answers. Some of them maybe grew up in church and can't remember a time when they didn't believe in God. Others might have said a prayer in Sunday school or at youth camp, and still others might have had a more radical conversion later in life. So are all those experiences valid? Or is there a certain formula you have to follow to truly be saved? Pastor JD answers that question for us today with a message titled, Being Certain You Can Be Certain. And make sure you listen all the way to the end today, where Pastor JD tells us about a great follow-up resource. So grab your Bible right now and let's jump back into the book of 1 John chapter 5.
12: This morning, we're just going to answer two questions. The first question is, does God really want us to know for sure that we are saved? The second question we'll look at is, if He does want us to know, how do we know? All right, so let's look at those one at a time. Number one, does God even want us to know for sure that we are saved? Verse 13, I write these things to you who believe in the name of the Son of God, that you may know that you have eternal life. So there's your answer. Yes, He wants you to know. The gospel is the power that liberates you from sin. It is the security of the gospel from which everything else spiritually grows in your life. Everything grows out of the assurance of the love of God for you. So does God want you to have absolute confidence and assurance that you are saved? Profoundly, yes. Number two, how can we know then that we are saved? John, in the next few verses, is going to identify two elements that are going to be signs to you that you are saved. Verse 13 again, I write these things to you who believe in the name of the Son of God, that you may know that you have eternal life. Here is the first one, letter A, if you're taking notes. You've placed your hopes for heaven entirely on Jesus. When John says, I write these things to you who believe in the name of the Son of God, believe in the name of the Son of God means you rest in the account of. Now, think of it this way. If a really wealthy person invited you to go on a weekend resort vacation that you could never afford on your own, but you were going to go as their guest, when you were checking into the hotel and the person behind the desk asked you how you were going to pay for that weekend, right? You would look back at them and knowing that you could never put this on your credit card because your credit card doesn't have that high of a limit. You would look back at them and you would say, I am under the name of, and you would put the name of that wealthy person. And what you are saying to them is, do not charge this weekend to my credit card, because I'm under the name of this wealthy person. Put it on their account. When John says you believe in the name of the Son of God, what that means is when you think about how you are going to purchase entry into heaven, you are not making a withdrawal from your own moral bank account. You are depending on the account of Jesus Christ, which was given to you as a gift. That's what he means, is that you have put all hopes for entering heaven, not on how moral you are, not on the amount in your moral bank account, but you're now depending on the work of another. You're depending on what Jesus did in your place, that he lived the life you should have lived, then died the

back from people when I ask them that is something like this. Well, I'm trying. I'm doing my best. I'm going back to church now. I'm feeling pretty good about it. When a person makes a statement to me like that, I know for absolute certain they have no concept at all of what a Christian actually is. Because they're still thinking that Christian is a title that you live up to. And that how well you live up to the title is whether or not you can claim the title. But see, what a Christian is someone who understands that that title is not given by something that you earn. That title was earned for you by Jesus Christ and given it to you as a gift. So you ask me, are you a Christian? My answer is yes. Not because I feel like I live up to the title, but because Jesus died in my place. He substituted for me, and I have taken him as my Savior. Therefore, I take that title because of his finished work, not because of how well I've done. You see what I mean? The gospel, by its very nature, produces assurance. The Old Testament had a great example of this I've used with you before. But when a Jewish family brought a sacrifice, and they got ready to slaughter the sacrifice, as they were slaughtering the lamb, the husband, the father of the family would reach out his hand and would put it on the head of the lamb as the lamb was slaughtered. And what he was showing was that the payment for his family's sin was being transferred onto this lamb. To be converted to Jesus Christ means simply that you have laid your hand on the head of the Lord Jesus Christ. That he is your sin bearer. That he is what you are depending on as your entry into heaven. So my question for you right now is very simply this. Is your hand resting on the head of Jesus Christ right now as your sin bearer and as your hope for heaven? Because if so, then if never before, then you are saved right at the moment that you do that. By the way, it does not matter what you said when you first placed your hand there. It just matters that you placed your hand there. That's all that matters. The analogy I've used with you before is the analogy of a chair. Every one of you right now is in one of two relationships to the chair that you're sitting on. Either you're standing beside the chair with the weight of your body on your own legs and feet, or you have transferred the weight of your body off of your legs onto the chair. Every one of you is in one of two relationships to Jesus Christ. Either you are standing as your own authority, or you have sat down in submission to his authority. You are either standing in the hopes that you can be good enough to earn your way to heaven, or you have sat down in his finished work and trusted in that as your way to heaven. So you can only be in one of two relationships. By the way, does it matter if you're not sitting down? Does it matter what kind of speech you made to the chair before you sat down? Oh, chair, oh, great wooden chair. Thou art a lovely chair. The wood looks strong. You are a pretty version of black. And I am very confident that you will hold the weight of my 200-pound frame as I transfer my... I could make the most eloquent prayer, and if the chair could hear, maybe it would be impressed. But if I never sit down, the prayer or the speech doesn't do anything. The point is not what you say as you're sitting down. The point is, are you sitting down? Right? Does that make sense? Or how about this? How do you know you made the decision to trust in Jesus Christ as your Savior? Well, how do you know you made the decision to sit down in that chair you're sitting down in? Is it because you remember consciously making the decision? Do you know that you're sitting in that chair right now because you were like, oh, I remember walking in and I remember looking at that chair and thinking, oh, that looks like a sturdy chair. It looks like it's got a polycarbonate frame and it looks like it's reputable. It looks like it will hold up the weight of my body. And so right now I covenant with my legs to sit down in that chair and I'm telling several of my friends for accountability and I'm going to sign a card on it. And that's why I know that I'm sitting down in the chair because I remember making the decision. No, for most of you, that decision was subconscious, was it not? Right. How do you know you made the decision? Not because you remember the decision, but because you're sitting there now. How do you know you made the decision to trust Christ? Is it because you remember the emotion, you remember the prayer that you prayed? No. It's because right now the posture of your life is one of repentance and faith. That's how you know you made the decision. If you are right now surrendered to Christ as Lord and right now trusting in his finished work as your Savior, then if never before, you're saved right at this moment. You say, but I didn't pray the formal prayer. Who cares? Who cares? It's not the prayer, it's the posture. At the same token, you might have a crystal clear memory of when you prayed the prayer and the emotions that went through it. But if right now you are not surrendered to Christ as Lord and you're not trusting in his finished work, then I don't care what prayer you prayed, it was the wrong one. Because it's not a prayer that gives you assurance, it's your posture. In fact, here's how I'd say that. Assurance doesn't come from a past memory. Assurance comes from a present posture. Assurance doesn't come from a

0: past memory. Assurance comes from a present posture. And we got a lot of Christians who are looking back to a past event for their assurance of salvation, 2 years, 5 years, 30 years, when what you ought to be doing is looking at your present posture. If right now you are surrendered to Christ as Lord and trusting in him as your Savior, then right now you are saved, because it is the posture of repentance and faith that saves, not some magical prayer.
1: 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One of the most encouraging parts of this ministry is hearing how God is meeting people through his word. We recently received this message from a listener. I had never heard before that there is nothing I could do to make God love me more, and there's nothing I could do to make God love me less. Pastor JD's teaching on that opened my eyes and shed light on a fundamental misunderstanding I had about God and his relation to us. That has changed my life. I now pass that truth along to the girls I disciple. This is exciting for us to hear. Not only hearing something that changes our thinking, but then being willing to share that with others. That's the mark of a true disciple of Jesus. We're grateful to see how God is using this ministry, and we'd love to hear what he's doing in your life too. How has Summit Life played a role in your walk with Christ? 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Now let's return for the conclusion of today's teaching. Once again, here's Pastor JD.
0: So that's the first way John gives you. Here's the second way, verse 18. We know that everyone who's been born of God does not keep on sinning, but he who was born of God protects him, and the evil one does not touch him. Here's how he says how you know that you are saved. You have a new nature. You have a new nature. If you've been born of God or born again, you have been given a new nature with new desires. So you don't keep on sinning, not because you're scared of threats, but because you got a new nature with new desires. Here's kind of an earthy way I've described it to you before, and this is the junior high youth pastor in me coming back out. But I've compared it before to, like, imagine down here in front, right below the stage, there was a big old pile of vomit where somebody had thrown up. There is not one of you in here that would need for me to stand up here and be like, you better not come down here and lick up this vomit. I'm serious. That is a rule of the Summit Church. No licking up other people's vomit. And I'm going to put two big old guys down here on either side of this pile of vomit. And if any of you try to come up and lick the vomit when I'm not looking, they're going to stop. Not one of you needs to hear that, right? Unless, of course, you are a dog. And if you are a dog, then we do need to make rules for you. Because you're like, oh, warm vomit, half-digested hot dog, bonus. You know, and you be down there licking it up. God, listen, God does not change us by increasing the threats of consequences for what happens if we sin. God changes us by giving us a new nature and a new desire that desires different things. Which means that one of the signs that God is in you is that the old things that you used to love, things like hatefulness, things like pride, things like racism, things like self-glorification, dishonesty, they don't just become wrong to you, they become disgusting to you. And while you still struggle with them because you got some of that old nature in you, you have a whole new appetite and a whole new desire for different things. And when you do start to go back toward those sins, which we all do, by the way, because we still have that nature, he protects you. He renews you. There's a play on words that takes place in verse 18. Look at it again. If you've been born of God, then the one who was born of God, that is Jesus. In other words, if you've been born of God, then the one who was virgin born of God, he protects you. Which means that when you do start to go back, he brings you back. All of us backslide into our old ways. But the sign of someone who is truly saved is that they always come back. That is the sign of somebody who is truly saved. They always come back. We all fall. But if you're saved, he keeps bringing you back. For years, I've used as an example of this, Jesus is teaching on the parable of the soils. He said the word of God is like a seed that gets thrown into different kinds of soil. And you know, I've described to you, there's a kind of soil that's shallow, and immediately the seed springs up quickly into a really cool looking little plant that looks really healthy, but it has no roots. And so when the sun comes out or the weeds grow up, the plant dies. And the question I always ask you is this. Those plants that spring up so quickly and then fade away, do they represent saved people or unsaved people? The answer is they represent unsaved people who for a while look like they are saved people, which means they pray the prayer. They get emotional when they pray the prayer. They get baptized. They probably go on a mission trip. They join a small group. But the proof that their faith was not saving is that it fades over time and they don't come back to it. You see, the proof of saving faith is not the intensity of emotion at the beginning. The proof of saving faith is that it endures for a lifetime. And that's what John's saying. They don't keep on sinning. They have a fundamentally different relationship to sin. Whoever says, I know him, John says, 1 John 2:4, but does not keep his commandments is a what, church? Liar. That's a harsh word. If you say that you know God and you practice sin, and by the way, I don't mean struggle with sin, because we all do that, but I mean you engage in a lifestyle of sin willfully and defiantly, you are a liar. If you fill up your weekend with the things that put Jesus on the cross, then walking in here, checking in with God, singing a few God songs, does not deceive God into thinking that your heart belongs to him. The simple fact is you can't love God and also love the things that grieve him. You cannot love God and be neutral toward the things that he hates. You can't have a mouth that sings praises to him and a life that openly crucifies him. It doesn't matter what your mouth says on Sunday morning. It matters what your life says on Monday through Saturday. College students, what'd you do last night? What are your conversations like? Not just college students, everybody. What do you fill your mind with? By the way, this explains what he means, what John means in the previous two verses, verses 16 to 17, that sometimes confuse people. Verse 16, if anyone sees his brother committing a sin not leading to death, he shall ask and God will give him life. To those who commit sins that do not lead to death, there is a sin that leads to death, and I do not say that one should pray for that. All wrongdoing is sin, but there is a sin that does not lead to death. And you're like, what? Okay, there are two kinds of sins. Watch this. This is very important. Two kinds of sins. There's the kind of sins that we all struggle with. Sometimes they're bad sins, but we struggle with them. And when we see one another fall into a sin like that, we pray for them that God would bring them back to their senses, or if you will, bring them back to life. But then there is another kind of sin, and don't think of it so much as a sinful action, but as a sinful resolve. That is when somebody so hardens their heart toward God and they defiantly walk the other direction that God finally says, fine. And he just says, you have it your way. And he says, that's a sin that leads to death, which means one of two things. Either they're a believer and God kills them, which John says happens. A believer so hardens their heart that God says, that's it. Boom. And he kills them. Or it means that they were never really saved and they just looked like it for a while. And so their practice of continually sinning shows that they're not saved and they're going to end up in eternal death. That's what that means. By the way, some of you, when I say that, you're like, well, how do I know if I've committed that sin? If you're worried about it, you haven't. Because one of the things that happens is your heart gets so hard that you quit desiring to repent at all, ever. As long as you ever want to repent, God will always receive you. John 6:37. He that comes to me, I will in no wise, for any reasons, under any circumstances, ever cast out. So you're like, well, maybe the reason I don't want to repent is because I've so hardened my heart. Listen, as long as you got breath in your body and as long as there is a desire to repent, the fact that you're asking that question shows me God's spirit is at work within you. You better repent today because you might lose the desire altogether at some point. And oh, let me add one more thing here. It's never wise to diagnose somebody else's death as to what sin they committed that put them there. I mean, just, you're not sitting in a funeral going, oh, I know why that happened. All right. That's just not something that you and I know. But what he's saying, and listen, it's so important. He is saying that when you are born again, you have a fundamentally different relationship to sin. Yes, you struggle. Yes, you fall often. But God always picks you up and puts you back in that posture of repentance and faith. I love how Proverbs says this. All right, real quick. Okay, this is one of my favorite verses. Hang with me. Proverbs 24:16. The righteous man falls seven times and gets back up again. Seven times. Seven in the Bible is the number of completion. So when a dude falls seven times, that's like saying that all he does is fall. He's a fallen machine. Imagine if you were walking behind somebody in the mall who fell seven times. What do you conclude about that part? All right, so the first time they fall, you kind of laugh. They fell, right? Second time they fall, you get out your camera and you film it and send it to your friends. Third time they fall, you put it on YouTube. They fall four, five, six, seven times. You feel bad for putting it on YouTube because that person's obviously got a problem and you just made fun of them. right? I got a problem. The righteous man falls seven times, which means that his life is characterized by falling. He doesn't show his righteousness by never falling. He shows his righteousness by what he does when he falls, is that he always gets back up. He always reassumes the posture of repentance and faith. Conversion is not sinless perfection. Conversion is a new direction. What you believe about the gospel is not shown by never falling. It's shown by what you do when you fall. And what John says, that's all he's saying. The one who's been born of God does not go on sinning. If the one who says he's born of God does not keep God's commandments, is not growing in his love for what God loves, if he is not continually being renewed in this posture of repentance and faith, then he is a liar. When I was in college, I had a couple of friends who lived off campus. College men are not typically known as paragons of cleanliness, but these guys took domestic filth to a whole new level. They never did their dishes. They never changed the sheets in their bed. Whenever they needed a new dish, they would just get one out of the pile that was dirty and rinse it off and use that one. And they would eat breakfast. It's like I go over there in the mornings and their cereal bowls from 3 hours earlier were still sitting there on the table, you know, with the milk curdling inside it. They had a cat in their house that for whatever reason didn't get the litter box concept. So you would walk in their house. Don't even get me started on their bathroom, by the way. I mean, you know, just put it this way. If you had gone in their bathroom, you and your children would have been defiled for 10 generations. You walk in their house and you were greeted by a concoction of fragrances that eye has not seen, nor has ear heard, nor has entered into the heart of man. You would walk, and it was overpowering. Well, one of the guys' mother used to visit them about every 2 months. 2 months she'd come. And the first thing that she did when she got there on Thursday was the day she usually came, is she would clean the place from top to bottom, which usually involved napalm and a blowtorch. But when she did it, it would smell like lemons and Ajax. So if I walked in there on a Sunday afternoon and was greeted by the usual concoction of foul fragrances, and my friend comes up to me and says, "Hey, guess what? My mom got here on Thursday." I would look back at him and say, "You are a liar. Because if your mom was here, it wouldn't smell like mildew and cat fecal matter. It would smell like lemons and Ajax." What John is saying to you is, if Jesus is in your heart and your life, you're not perfect, but you got a fundamentally different attitude towards sin. That you are changing, you're beginning to love what God loves, and no matter how often you fall, he protects you, he picks you back up, and he sets you down in the posture of repentance and faith.
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1: For millions of Americans, college is in the rearview mirror. They're established in their careers and yet are now struggling to pay back student loans. Today, record numbers are defaulting, and who's struggling the most? They're older than you might expect.

It's pretty standard. If you want to go to college, you take out a student loan. During the pandemic, people got a break, but now the push is on to keep repaying those loans. But right now, many cannot. The Federal Reserve says borrowers in their 50s and up are now at higher risk of default than younger borrowers. 30 years ago, taking out a college loan, this is not what they expected, and yet it's another reminder that the promises of this world often fail. There is only one who never breaks a promise and is always worthy of our trust. As the angel Gabriel said to Mary, no word from God will ever fail. Welcome to Haven Today. I'm David Wolin, sharing the great story that's all about Jesus. We're in a series called Spiritual Questions Gen Z is Asking. And it's worth pointing out, all of us have spiritual questions. That's true before we come to faith, and hopefully remains true after as well. We should never stop learning. And we know good questions lead to learning. We're talking about the spiritual questions, though, that Gen Z is asking, and today we're going to tackle one that is harder for older generations to understand. Not cognitively, we know what the words mean, but the worldview, the assumptions, the emotions, and the fears that lie behind those words, that's what we don't intuitively connect with so well. The question is, am I safe? What does that mean to someone between the ages of 14 and 29? This is Gen Z. And if you and I want to reach whoever it is that comes to mind, a daughter or son, a niece or nephew, a grandchild, or just someone that the Lord has put on your heart, well, this is the time to lean forward and listen in. Maybe it's time for us to, instead of making a quick judgment, to instead ask, what does it mean in this generation to be safe? And why is it it matters so much to them? Well, Tanita Maddox will be back to speak into that question in a moment, and I'll be opening up God's Word to ask three clarifying questions to explore this more specifically. I'll take a look at the question, am I safe with Jesus? But first, I just want to invite you to make a gift of ministry support to Haven Today and to request your copy, which we'll gladly send to you, of What Gen Z Really Wants to Know About God. It's by Tanita Maddox, and you can make your gift by phone at 865-HAVEN, 865-HAVEN, or online at haventoday.org, haventoday.org. And now we'll get started with a song from City of Light. Here's Known and Loved.

0: that was known and loved from City Light. This is Haven Today. I'm David Wolin. Gen Z has a lot of spiritual questions. Some of them may strike a chord with older generations, but others less so. Perhaps this is one of them. Am I safe? Gen Z is asking, and there are layers to peel back here. Is this question ultimately about God? Yes, but the question of safety, as Gen Zers define it, this is one of their highest values in general. It's a diagnostic to be run on every situation, institution, and relationship. On the surface, placing a high value on safety just seems reasonable. Who doesn't want to be safe? Who doesn't want their loved ones to be safe? But is safety what matters most in any and every possible situation? I imagined posing this question to my late grandparents. When I think about the lives they lived, what they lived through, both of my grandfathers fought in World War II. One was in the Navy. He enlisted at 17. The other was an officer in the Marines. Both of them were proud of their service. Both of them looked back and knew what they had done was good because there was great evil in the world. And they risked their lives to stand up, along with millions of others, against that evil. Was it safe to do that? Well, the grandfather who served in the Navy told me stories when I was growing up about the kamikaze planes that smashed and exploded into the battleship where he served. My other grandfather told me the story of an assassin's bullet that missed him by inches, and of the day he saved another man who was being swept out to sea, and he almost lost his own life that day. The point is, were they safe? What would have happened to our world if they and the 100 million other Allied soldiers had decided that their own safety mattered more than anything else? Well, I'm quite certain that generation would have trouble understanding our modern world's obsession with safety. Where does the obsession come from? I posed the question to Tanita Maddox, my guest on the program this week, and we'll hear that part of the interview now, and then we'll circle back to God's Word together to consider three clarifying questions about what it means to be safe with Jesus. But first, here's Tanita Maddox.
1: You know, when I grew up and it was, hey, be safe when you walked out the door, it was really like two rules. It was like, you know, don't ride in the bed of a pickup truck and don't talk to strangers. Those were it, you know, because the idea was like, be like your physical safety was that what we talked about. When we talked about the world Gen Z has grown up in, that definition of safety has expanded very, very broadly. So it's not just physical safety. It's emotional safety and psychological safety, but it goes further and further, right? It's safety from being uncomfortable, safety from being disagreed with, safety from risk, safety from failure, you know, all these things. It's gotten pretty broad. And at the same time, it's incredibly personal. So if you ask, you know, 10 people, what would make you feel safe in a conversation at my house? You're going to get 10 different sets of rules, and some of them are going to conflict with one another. So you may one person say, well, I really appreciate when you call on me because it gives me room and space and permission to talk. And someone else who says, I don't ever want to be called on because I'm feeling like you're putting me on the spot.
2: On the spot, sure.
1: So, yeah. So I advise anyone, I'm like, don't throw the word safe around like willy nilly. Don't just promise to be a safe person or promise to have a safe space unless you've really defined it in concrete terms. Because if you break what their idea was safety is, even though you're operating from your own idea, you've not only proven yourself unsafe, you've proven yourself untrustworthy.
2: Yeah.
1: And our young people, our Gen Zers, see safety as a right. It is a human right to feel safe. And so when we violate that, it's much deeper than we really understand.
0: Yeah, yeah. And so that's a question that they're obviously asking you and others from both their peer group, but older generations as well. They're asking, am I safe with you? But that question also addresses their interaction with the living God as well. They're asking, am I safe with you?
1: Yeah. And, you know, it doesn't take that far into the Bible to say, oh, wow, there seems like there's a lot of hardship that goes along with people who follow the Lord, right? All those ideas of, well, if safety is being, you know, always comfortable and never failing and never disagreeing with someone and never experiencing hardship or suffering, then that goes that way really fast. But if God is safe, so let's say, you know, if God is safe, and you know, being safe is good, then God has a definition of safety that we need to draw mm-hmm. from, rather than apply our ideas of safety onto God and decide whether or not he's safe. And so we have to look at, like, okay, if God is safe, then how does God define that? How do we live that out? You know, we just finished watching Narnia with our kids last night. Mm-hmm. And there's that famous quote where they talk about Aslan, right?
0: He's not a safe lion. Yep. But he's good.
1: Yeah. Right. And of course he's not safe. He's good. And that's a problematic concept for our Gen Zers to listen to, because goodness and safety go hand in hand for them. And so if we mm-hmm. just introduce that quote and we don't actually like process that or start a conversation with that, we're using it to finish a conversation, we've introduced mm-hmm. a massive tension instead of saying, okay, well, like, let's talk about how God defines what it is to be safe, right? That he will not be reckless with us, that he will not abandon those who follow him, that he promised to love and be with us, and that he is the ultimate victor in all of these things. He doesn't promise that we're not going to suffer, but he does redeem things. So all these pieces we start to go through and say, let's talk about what it really looks like to be safe with God.
0: So the question is, am I safe with God? And more specifically, because God took on human flesh and dwelt among us, we can approach the New Testament asking, am I safe with Jesus? And we just heard Tanita Maddox make a great point. Clearly, those who followed Jesus in Scripture were not, quote-unquote, safe. After all, with the possible exception of the Apostle John, every one of the apostles were martyred. And among them, we know the most about the Apostle Paul's life. We see him severely beaten, almost to the point of death, more than once, persecuted everywhere he went, falsely accused, and imprisoned. And all of this wasn't because Paul had strayed from the path following Jesus, but rather because he faithfully stayed on it. So was Paul unsafe with Jesus? Near the end of his life, Paul wrote to his protege Timothy, speaking quite plainly about his present suffering, at this point a prisoner and anticipating his own execution for the sake of Christ. And Paul said, I am not ashamed, for I know whom I have believed, and I am convinced that he is able to guard until that day what has been entrusted to me. That day, Paul says. He might be referring to Judgment Day, the day when Christ himself will sit on the judgment seat and we'll all stand before him. Paul could also be referring to the day of his own death drawing near, but either way, between the lines, Paul's implicit trust in Jesus is so clear. He knows he's not alone. He's not forsaken. But of course, Paul speaks and writes from his own time and culture. He's not going to use the word safe like today's generation does, but I think we can hear a type of safety Paul is resting in. Paul knows he is safe with Jesus, and yet in that safety, he will lose his life, which means we need to revise what it means to be safe with Jesus in our minds. And toward that end, I have three clarifying questions, each with a biblical reference point to help us sketch out and reflect on what it means to be safe with Jesus. Here's the first question. Do I need to be on my guard around Jesus? Think about it. When you feel unsafe, your guard goes up. We all do that. Suddenly you're very careful about what you say, how much you reveal. You're alert, you're wary, and it's exhausting. You can't rest when your guard is up all the time, and yet some of us do function like this most of the time. Some people are careful to never let anyone get too close or know too much about them. Based on my own experiences with people over the years, I'd say more often than not, this is a result of getting hurt, of deep wounds inflicted from a trust that was once or maybe many times betrayed. What about you? Have you been through something like that? Did a friend betray your trust? Or a loved one? Or perhaps it even crossed over into some kind of abuse. In our world, abuse of all kinds is far more common than we may realize. And it can even happen in the church, which is especially tragic, because then those who are wounded are often on their guard instinctively around Christians, around the church, around pastors, and perhaps even around anything pertaining to God. And there were people like this in Jesus' day as well. I think of the woman who was regarded as a sinner, which in that culture implied something. Her backstory is not provided, but we do know she was utterly scorned by society, and especially by Pharisees and religious leaders, and Jesus was known as a rabbi. And yet, she was fearless, coming to him in Luke 7. She anointed his feet with her tears and with expensive perfume. Everyone else around scorned her then and there, but Jesus says, "Your sins are forgiven. Your faith has saved you. Go in peace." The Gospels are filled with similar encounters over and over again, people that you'd expect to be on their guard in the presence of Jesus. When they behold him and look him in the eye and see him looking back and expressing his heart toward them, every time it casts out all fear. It's amazing. It's the Bible's answer to the question, do I need to be on my guard with Jesus? And the answer is, not if you draw near with repentant faith. In this way, Jesus is safe. But here's another question. Will Jesus keep me from getting hurt? Well, if our definition of being safe is to never feel any pain or suffering, never to get hurt, never to go through loss, then we'd have to answer no. Because not only does Jesus not promise to keep us from these things, he actually tells us, by virtue of following him, we can now expect more of these things. And it's not like Jesus hid this away in the fine print of his offer of salvation. No, it's right there in the Sermon on the Mount at the end of the Beatitudes. Blessed are those who are persecuted for righteousness' sake, for theirs is the kingdom of heaven. Blessed are you when others revile you and persecute you and utter all kinds of evil against you falsely on my account. Rejoice and be glad, for your reward is great in heaven. For so they persecuted the prophets who were before you. Jesus says many similar things throughout the Gospels, which begs the question, why would anybody sign up for this? Well, the answer is because they have eternity in view. Paul says the light and momentary afflictions are preparing for us an eternal weight of glory. Not only are they worth it compared with what's to come, but the hard things we go through in God's hands are actually doing something for us, ultimately to our benefit. Think of athletes who train hard. Now, what kind of an athlete avoids pain at all costs? It's the one who gets cut from the team, right? We endure through the hard things that come from following Jesus, knowing that God is allowing them for a formative purpose to make us into something that we otherwise would not become. So does Jesus keep us from getting hurt? No. And it would not be good for us if he did. But does that make Jesus unsafe? No. And the question is why? Which brings us to number three. Will Jesus ever leave me or lose me? And the answer is no, he will not. Jesus is the good shepherd who lays down his life for the sheep. In John chapter 10, as Jesus says, starting in verse 12, he who is a hired hand and not a shepherd, who does not own the sheep, sees the wolf coming and leaves the sheep and flees, and the wolf snatches them and scatters them. He flees because he is a hired hand and cares nothing for the sheep. Now, if Jesus were like the hired hand, none of us would be safe with him. But he's not the hired hand. Here's who Jesus says he is. Verse 14, I am the good shepherd. I know my own, and my own know me, just as the Father knows me, and I know the Father, and I lay down my life for the sheep. So here's the reality. Unless you and I are alive when Christ returns, there's only one way out of this fallen world for us. But the grave is not the end for those who are in Christ. Through the dark valley, the shadow of death, Psalm 23 is pointing us to our good shepherd when it says, I will fear no evil, for you are with me. Your rod and your staff, they comfort me. Surely goodness and mercy shall follow me all the days of my life, and I shall dwell in the house of the Lord forever. When we hear his words and his promises, and those are united with faith in our hearts, it redefines the question of what it means to be safe with Jesus.

0: Michael O'Brien with his daughter Megan and Safe in the arms of Jesus. This is Haven Today. I'm David Wolin. I just want to encourage you right now, for the sake of doing all that you can to love and understand and faithfully share the love of Jesus with a Gen Zer in your life, to get a copy of What Gen Z Really Wants to Know About God by Tanita Maddox. And we have it right here at Haven Today. 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I'm David Wolin. Won't you come back again next time? We'll be keeping it all about Jesus. It's the great story here on Haven Today.
1: Differences between God's mind and man's mind. This is today's Creation Moment. And now, here's our Creation Moments host, Ian Taylor.
2: It was only a few years ago that excited supporters of the Big Bang Theory for the origin of the universe announced that it appeared that their theory had been proven. Now their unverified conclusions are being seriously questioned on several avenues. Even as it was being announced that the Big Bang Theory was proven, verification was being made on other results showing that the Big Bang Theory is probably wrong. William G. Tift of the University of Arizona had been looking at lists of red shifts from the distant galaxies. He plotted the red shifts corrected for the effects of the Earth motion on a graph. If the red shifts from these objects are the result of their speeding away from the Earth, their red shifts should be evenly spread over the known range of red shifts. Tift found that they were not. The red shifts are clumped into patterns. The intervals are about 72 kilometers per second, with some half that value and some one-third of that value. Astronomers from the Royal Observatory in Edinburgh verified his results. A second study by Tift has shown that galaxy redshifts measured from the Earth have changed in just a few years. This change is completely unexpected by proponents of the Big Bang Theory. One suggestion is that redshifts may be some sort of decay phenomena rather than expansion of the universe. How could human beings expect to understand a universe created by the author of Scripture when they reject Scripture itself?
3: If you'd like to read more about creation science and biblical worldview issues, visit creationmoments.com for weekly blog posts, articles, and answers to frequently asked questions.
4: Hi, friends. This is Dave Andrews, the station manager of KJOL, with an insider report. Things have been pretty steady behind the scenes with staff vacations, tech upgrades, event planning, coordination for the future. And as a part of that, we've been interacting with a lot of ministries lately. And we love to ask you to keep our local ministries in your prayers and also financial support. You know, a few ministries are not seeing the income that they do need for day-to-day operations. No doubt the heavy gas prices and grocery costs are having a real impact on the Christian community, and also there seems to be more spiritual warfare these days and challenges, just odd challenges that arise. And it reminds me of the importance that the body of Christ plays in the ability of our local ministries to work for God's kingdom right here on the Western Slope. So here is a challenge to take a step out in faith to support our biblically based ministries, our local ministries on the Western Slope, and keep your church in mind as well. We do feel KJOL is a part of all of that, and is most certainly been a slow year for us and a slow month of May for us. And if the Lord leads, we'd be very grateful for any prayers and financial support at kjol.org or the address I'm about to give you. Thank you to each and every one of you who are taking that step out in faith this month in these financially difficult times to support KJOL and our other local ministries on the Western Slope. And now here's our address. It's 1354 East Sherwood Drive, Grand Junction, Colorado, 81501.
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5: In Matthew 9:35, Jesus said, "The harvest is plentiful." 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The Lord will provide the opportunities if you'll just ask for them. 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

I'm wondering tonight how many of you actually enjoy or even look forward to a good old familiar weather phenomenon called the thunderstorm. Enjoy it as long as it's not destructive. Once in a while it will knock out some electricity. There may be some inconvenience. But sitting here tonight thinking about subject matter and how to pursue the next half hour, my mind went to thunderstorms. And I've decided to call our program tonight The Storms of God. Sounds awesome. In case we haven't met, this is Night Sounds. I'm Bill Pierce. And each time we meet together like this, we select various topics. Every night is different. The Storms of God. I first saw that in a devotional book by Oswald Chambers called My Utmost or His Highest. And I thought it was so dramatic that I was actually looking forward to entitling a program The Storms of God. Do you enjoy thunderstorms? I do. There's something so intriguing and mysterious and challenging about them. I'd almost equate it with diving through the surf. You see these great huge waves coming in the ocean. You're out there, and just before they hit, they're towering 10, 20 feet above you. You dive as far under them as you can get, and it's quiet. And you come up on the other side. Well, whether it's thunderstorms or whatever weather phenomena we might think about, there's something mysterious and godlike about it all. And tonight we're considering the spiritual overtones to all of this.

playing the piano amid the elements. Dino Kartzanakis opening our program tonight musically with an old gospel number that many of you may recall. No one ever cared for me like Jesus. Whatever storms happen to be enveloping you right now, let's remember that He is aware of them. He is allowing them. And if we feel the storms and their terrifying power are taking us off course and even to destruction, let's remember if we've given our hearts, our lives, our personhood to Him, He's going to take us through the storm. We read about it in the New Testament. Let's just sit back and enjoy the music and the storm for a moment.

Tarantino playing for us tonight. As we consider our program with the title, The Storms of God. Mentioning a minute ago, Oswald Chambers in his work, My Utmost for His Highest. He said in there, on one of the readings, watch for the storms of God. The only way God plants his servants is through the whirlwind of his storms. And he asks the question, will you be proven to be an empty pod with no seed inside? That will depend on whether or not you are actually living in the light of the vision that you have seen. Let God send you out through his storm, and don't go until he does. If you select your own spot to be planted, you will prove yourself to be an unproductive, empty pod. However, if you allow God to plant you, you will bear much fruit. It's essential that we live and walk in the light of God's vision for us. In a few moments, we're going to hear another very familiar gospel song entitled The Heavenly Vision, otherwise known as Turn Your Eyes Upon Jesus. Look full in his wonderful face, and the things of earth will grow strangely dim in the light of his glory and his grace. Turning tonight to the works of Ruth Martindale, as she wrote a poem entitled Troubled Waters. She wrote, let him walk upon the waters of all your troubles, friend. See him calm the raging storm and bring it to an end. Be not afraid, he whispers. I will calm your troubled sea. Look not at the rolling waves. Just look, dear one, at me. I'll take your hand in mine. The fearful storm will pass, and I'll whisper, peace, be still, and your sea will be as glass. The troubled waters won't engulf. He'll make the stormy winds a sigh. Oh, these sweet words of Christ, fear not, for it is I. I suppose we could call that so much sentimentalism. Sort of friendly, somewhat reassuring, if it only were true. Well, I'm on the air tonight on many radio stations, foreign countries, nationally, to say that Jesus is the power that calms the sea, not only of this earth, but within its inhabitants. He owns the cattle on 1,000 hills, the wealth of every mine, the rivers, the rocks, the rills, the sun, the stars that shine. He is in command, and all of the fullness of the Godhead dwells in him, Jesus Christ, bodily. So he's not to be taken with indifference, as someone

and said, "We cannot be neutral toward God, because he was not neutral toward us. Jesus died for you, for me." That's why the people of God, down through the ages, have gone through their own thunderstorms, hail, lightning, the fearsome ferocity of the winds in a hurricane, or even worse, a tornado. Thinking now of some of the troubles and sorrows we endure, like a storm, just holding on for dear life, sometimes being pulled away from the anchor in the safety islands and being rolled about in the waves. I think of Job often. Many of you do too when you go through trials. Reading a book entitled Pain's Hidden Purpose, Finding Perspective in the Midst of Suffering by Don Baker. He was settling on Job's conversations with the Lord God, and he said Satan's goal was not to destroy Job, it was to discredit God. And this brief glimpse into the heavenly war was a small part of the continuing conflict between Satan and God. He said Job meant nothing to Satan. Job was merely an object, a target, a means to an end. Mr. Baker said Job assumes the impersonal stature of a foot soldier in the front lines, a prisoner in a concentration camp. He's seen only as an impediment to the larger goal of gaining a strategic victory. And in this instance, Satan wanted to discredit God by causing one of his trusted servants to renounce him completely. And that was the meaning of the words, to curse God. And to curse is not to swear or use profane or even obscene language. It doesn't mean to complain or even criticize or to question. One of the tragic interpretations of Job has encouraged people to suffer in silence. It has heaped guilt upon them when they dared to ask God a question or suggest to him that they would like some relief. I resent the phrase, "don't cry," and its companion phrase, "don't talk," because tears are therapeutic. Talk is therapeutic. God has given us tear ducts and tongues, and they become a very real part of the relief process when we hurt. And Job employed both, and so can we. Many times I've doused the carpet in this studio with tears. I don't say that again to be dramatic or to cause pity or anything like that. It's just a matter of fact that to confront the enemy, to pray to God when you're going through your own radical surgery of the soul, or the torrents falling on your head and soul and spirit, the fearsome lightning that sometimes hit you head on. Tonight's program, The Storms of God, finds many of us in the midst of them, of various degrees. Let me just assure you that the Lord is not unmindful of you and the storm about you, any more than Jesus was when he saw that small boat filled with terrified passengers, his inner circle of fellowship, terrified of the storm that was enveloping them. Well, there he was, walking on the water. And one of his own people dared to do the same. And you know the old familiar, much-worn story of how we are to keep our eyes on the Lord God. Don't look down at the waves. How many times have we heard those words? However,
They are the most important words that you or I will ever face as we crash headlong into the storms of God in our life. We're not going to get down. He's going to take us by the hand, by the soul, by the spirit, even through the tears, as we create our own tear storm. Tonight we're here in the name of Jesus Christ, as fellow believers, trustfully. And I realize also that I'm perhaps conversing with people who don't give God a thought until they get in the midst of some terrible and awesome personal storm. And it's interesting that most of the time when something catastrophic hits us, whether we are Christians or pagans, it is, "Oh my God." That's the first phrase you'll hear out of most people's mouths when they get hit head on by some calamity, some tragic circumstance. But let's carry that further. There's something within us to say, "Oh my God," because He is the first and last cause, the Alpha, the Omega. He is the one with whom we'll have to do, and to whom we're accountable. And we would go to the end of time trying to figure out ways to avoid accountability to God. Whether we look for life on other planets, or we look over here to science's newest advances, when we think, "Oh, wow, who needs God when we've got this at our fingertips?" Tonight's program, The Storms of God. If you see one coming, don't run, because you can't overtake it. But God is going to take you through your storm, your private tornadic experience of learning. But let's be assured of the fact that God is not surprised, He's not terrified, He knows what He's doing. That's why I enjoy this song every time I hear it. Rick Powell and the choir. God, He is my refuge. Let's listen again.

that dwelleth in the secret place of the Most High shall abide under the shadow of the Almighty. I will say of the Lord, He is my refuge and my fortress, my God. In Him will I trust. Surely He shall deliver thee from the snare of the fowler and from the noisome pestilence. He shall cover thee with His feathers, and under His wings shalt thou trust. His truth

Rick Powell of the Chorus and Orchestra. He, God, is my refuge. We're a little over halfway through our format tonight, and most of the time we'll catch a good many people midstream here just searching the dials for something to listen to. Maybe to put you to sleep or to wake you up or just to enjoy something. Mostly music. Most of us have our preferences of the types of music that we like to hear. Many of you write us and tell us that you enjoy hearing the type of music we play on Night Sounds because you hardly hear it anywhere else. Well, I'm glad that you're there, and I'm honored to play the types of music that we enjoy. We delve a little bit into the contemporary now and then, and we often go way back into some of the oldies that sort of shoot down the middle. We all have the kinds of music that we enjoy most. I'd be delighted to hear from you. So many write us and ask for copies of various program titles, directions that we choose to move in night by night. I'd enjoy becoming acquainted with you. We pray for each other. We lift one another up in prayer. This is the strength of this program. Thank you for being there. In case you'd like to contact us, our mailing address is Night Sounds, Wheaton, Illinois, 60189. We have a good many series of programs addressed to such subjects as depression, singleness, loneliness, the grief process, self-esteem, comfort of the Psalms, and just to be together at night like this is just it's a wonderful therapy for all of us. Myself included, because of what we're into, the things of God, the passion and love and compassion of Jesus Christ. Our mailing address again, Night Sounds, Wheaton, Illinois, 60189. Speaking of Job, that Old Testament character who went through and endured the windstorms of God and some of his so-called friends. Job was one of the classic wrestlers with God. He speaks openly of contending with God. He feels caught in the middle of a mismatch and is overwhelmed by his sense of personal inadequacy. Any of you there right now? I think I am every night I come together with you. Inadequate? Absolutely. Disqualified long ago, but through the mercy of God, His strength is made perfect in our weakness. So, in a sense, that is my credential. The meek shall inherit the earth. The reversals of God are just replete throughout the scriptures. So be it. Speaking of vision, storms, the love of God, the vision that He gives each one of us to follow Him. Here's another old one with which we close tonight musically. And I think many of you will recall this one.

The unmistakable vocal stylings of Walter Ortiz. One of the old ones there with which we close tonight, Turn Your Eyes Upon Jesus. In our program entitled The Storms of God, one of the things that Job said in chapter 9, verse 1 through 35 was, My days are swifter than a runner. They flee away. They see no good. There is no umpire between us who might lay his hand upon us both. And as we read those words, I saw this commentary, There is no umpire between us. This is the first of several expressions of longing for a mediator. Someone to go between Job's delirious self and his silent God. Job's searchlight is trained on Bethlehem, sending its beam across the ages. His is the cry that no human can satisfy, the cry for a saving event. That's why Jesus came and died and rose for you and me, and says to you and me tonight, Come to me. He says to us, I am the way, the truth, the life. No one comes to God but through me. So if we have not entered this course, let's do it now, shall we? If you would take him, accept him into your life, let us know. In your own way, just turn your life over to him. We'd like to pray for you and send materials that will help. Our mailing address, Night Sounds, Wheaton, Illinois, 60189. May he take you through the storm. Till we meet again, a good day to you tomorrow, and a peaceful and restful and storm-free good night.

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0: When following God feels like an uphill race, we desperately need friends who will run alongside us and shout, "Keep going!" On the latest episode of Focal Point, Pastor Mike Fabares stresses the importance of allowing other Christians to push, prod, and persuade us toward a closer relationship with God. 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
1: Utah accused a 20-year-old man of causing a fatal accident while sending a text message. The young man later stood meekly in court while his attorney entered his plea. Phone records show that he was constantly texting from the time he left home until the accident. Word is now going out all across the nation, do not text messages while driving because there can be serious consequences. Years ago, God warned his people about the consequences of breaking their covenant with him. Here is how God expressed this warning, recorded in the book of Judges. I promised your ancestors that I would give this land to their families, and I brought your people here from Egypt. We made an agreement that you promised never to break, and you promised not to make any peace treaties with the other nations that live in the land. Besides that, you agreed to tear down the altars where they sacrificed idols, but you didn't keep your promise. And so I will stop helping you defeat your enemies. Instead, they will be there to trap you into worshiping their idols. Thankfully, when the people heard this warning, they repented and changed their conduct. That is what we should do when we fail to obey God. Otherwise, we can expect to suffer the consequences.
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singing songs of love, adoration, encouragement, and inspiration out of joy of our Savior Jesus. 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
1: 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Whatever we bump into, we splash hope onto. That wherever we walk, hope spills out of us. That wherever we are, it's not something that we can contain. We are so saturated by it, so filled with it, so overflowing with it, that it spills out of our soul and out of our spirit, and it spills into our family and into our neighborhood and into our community and into our city. Why? Because we are the people of hope, the people of an expectation of a better future, because we know who our God is.
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2: And some of you are like, well, that's awkward. Well, guess what? Suck it up, buttercup. It's okay. We have a saying at Dare to Share. Awkward is awesome. Jesus was the Prince of Peace and the King of Awkward. Told the woman at the well, go.

0: what's your husband? I don't have a husband. Yeah, you've had five husbands, and the dude you're shacking up with now is not your husband. Awkward. Rich young ruler, go sell everything you have, give it to the poor and follow. Awkward. If you're not willing to suffer a little bit of red face and embarrassment for the sake of the gospel, honestly, what kind of Christian are you?
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2: We're praying that as you let the words of these songs wash over you, you would feel drawn into the presence of the King through this music of praise and worship.

In 1 Thessalonians chapter 5, the Bible says, "Rejoice always, pray without ceasing, give thanks in all circumstances, for this is the will of God in Christ Jesus for you."

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2: Well, Wayne, you know that Kyrgyzstan is a fairly new ministry for FEBC. 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
1: 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Here's a note from a listener in Kyrgyzstan. I am a young mother and struggle with a lack of confidence. 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With God's help, we are able to do good. Thank you for the encouragement. Isn't that nice to hear?
2: Hearing from listeners is always an encouragement to us, not just to her. 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

0: That's Jamie McDonald on Moody Radio. You know, the shifting values of our culture have taken their toll on marriages, families, and friendships. But Pastor Greg Laurie says there's help. On the latest episode of A New Beginning, Greg will show us how to stand strong against temptation, resolve conflict, and build a lasting legacy of faith. 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
1: Hello, this is Paul Cannons. Stay tuned and allow God to touch your life for a power walk. But I can never forget the day when we moved in to our first home and walked in to the door. And we were ready to change the locks and have our key to the door. Folks, there is no greater way I can believe that we can have to maximize our relationship than having the blessing because of the blood of Jesus Christ on Calvary's cross, providing us the key to be able to go before the throne of God. It is a privilege that God has established for us. And it is only because of the blood of Jesus Christ, because we are saved by God's grace, that we can come before His throne. What a privilege. And we need to take opportunity. We need to take this privilege significantly. We need to not just take it as something we go to when we are in a crisis or when things are overwhelming or when we are in an emergency situation. God has organized it that He's given us. Because we are saved through the blood of Jesus Christ, if you've accepted that Jesus Christ died for your sins and rose from the dead, and you mean it from your heart, it is your will to experience His way. He says you are saved. And when that person is saved, they're given the privilege, the right, the powerful experience of going before God and speak to Him about anything, anytime. We have the right today. He is your Father. Jesus Christ is saying this is a key to a brand new relationship with God that you must maximize.
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0: That's Zach Williams on Moody Radio. Hi, it's Bill Meyer with a word of encouragement from Proverbs 31 Ministries. They say, we don't have to muster up big faith today. God can work in mighty ways, even with small faith.
1: This is Carter Conlon. Saul prophesied while an evil spirit was upon him. He had once known the anointing of God, had been touched by the Spirit, and had been turned into another man. Yet there was a stubbornness in his heart. He would not yield his life to the word of God. Over time, what once came from God became corrupted. He still spoke, still led, still occupied a position of authority, but something else was driving him. Spiritual beginnings do not guarantee spiritual endings. Calling, gifting, and position cannot be a replacement for surrender. A life that refuses obedience eventually loses discernment. God allowed what Saul refused to confront to come to the surface. Stay yielded to the Word of God, not just to a past experience, and let obedience guard what God has already entrusted to you. Talk to Him. It's now time for you and I to pray.
2: Open the Bible with Colin Smith.
3: A sudden rainstorm is a good picture of the judgment of God. If you stand outside, the rain will fall on you directly. But if you're in a house, well, the rain will fall on the roof, and because you're inside, it won't touch you. Jesus Christ is the house that God has provided for us, the ark that shelters us against the storm of God's judgment. When Jesus died on the cross, the judgment of God for our sins fell on Him, and God invites us to come to Him as our shelter. If you're in Christ, God's judgment will never fall on you, because it already fell on Jesus. There is therefore now no condemnation for those who are in Christ Jesus.
2: Is there someone in your life who needs to know the God of the Bible and might be open to take a journey through the Bible with you? Invite them to openthebible.org.
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You've got Moody Radio with Chris Tomlin. When my church's worship team performs this song, I have to admit, my goosebumps get goosebumps. This is Holy Forever.

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1: Twice I was a Russian exchange student in America. First time I was expelled after 6 months for bad behavior and returned to Russia. Then I was accepted at Christian College in Fargo, North Dakota, though I was an atheist child of communism. My best friend and I had a very bad accident, spinning out on a snowy road. My car was totaled, but his father was home praying for us. My English made it hard to date, so I was lonely. Through the internet, I met a Russian girl, lawyer like me in Russia. I left school, flew home to be with her, but after 5 days, she ditched me. I was devastated and without money to go back to America, and I thought of suicide. Then I remember my Christian friends in Fargo and searched on internet for church in city where I live. There was one. On Sunday, I went there and listened to sermon. People were friendly, so I kept going back, but also kept drinking. One of the men invited me to camp, and while we cut trees and brush along highway, he talked to me about Jesus, quoting scripture. I was convicted of my sin and went home and asked Jesus to save me. He did. God changed my life. I graduated from law school in Russia and America, then went to Bible college in Fargo, where I met my wife. Today we are missionaries in Russia. I am Nikolai. If the Son therefore shall make you free, ye shall be free indeed.
0: If you would like to be free from the weight of sin by receiving Jesus Christ as Lord and Savior, call 1-888-NEED-HIM right now. Free Indeed is a production of Pacific Garden Mission, 1458 South Canal Street, Chicago, Illinois, 60607. 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
1: In Psalm 28, verse 7, the Bible says this, "The Lord is my strength and my shield. In him my heart trusts and I'm helped. My heart exults, and with my song I give thanks to him."

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1: Welcome to Bible Q&A with John MacArthur. Denny Nugent here with a question today from Revelation 21:4, which says that in heaven there will be no more pain, quote, for the former things have passed away. John, one of our listeners wants to know if that verse means we won't remember the heartache and suffering of this world or remember the unbelievers we knew on earth. Is that what Revelation 21 is saying?
2: I think what Revelation 21 is saying, Denny, is that there will be nothing in heaven to bring heartache, nothing in heaven to bring sadness, nothing in heaven to level off our exuberance, nothing in heaven to mitigate our joy. Heaven will be sheer joy, endlessly unbounded and unlimited. And that means that there cannot be anything that saddens us. There cannot be anything that disturbs us. There cannot be anything that causes us pain. And what we would conclude from that is that we're not going to remember the heartaches and the sufferings of this world. We're not going to be having lingering feelings of remorse and sorrow because we didn't witness to somebody or because somebody didn't come to know the Lord Jesus Christ. All of that will be forever forgotten and gone. I would even go so far as to say we will remember and know the joys of being forgiven, but we will not remember the things from which we have been forgiven, because to remember them would be to recycle sin in our minds, and that's impossible in heaven. No, nothing will be a part of our thought processes or our memories except that which brings us eternal joy.
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1: That's Andrew Rip on Moody Radio. Hi, it's Bill Meyer with a Christian artist update to share with you. Lauren Daigle recently performed at the world-famous Carnegie Hall in New York City. You can check out a video of Lauren singing her song, You Lead Me, at the theater on her Facebook reel.
2: I know what it feels like. 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
2: 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He promises to give you the strength you need when you feel you can't go on. So you may feel like the weight of the world is on your shoulders right now, but you are strong. You're strong because of Jesus. 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He will give you the strength you need to keep going.
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4: 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Jump on in, the water's fine. Have you ever heard that before? 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

In Psalm 7:17, the Bible says, "I will give to the Lord the thanks due to his righteousness, and I will sing praise to the name of the Lord, the Most High."

0: Once Hannah poured out her heart to the Lord and petitioned for a son who would help draw the Israelites back to God, she praised God before he even answered her prayer. Hannah and Elkanah left Shiloh and returned to Ramathaim, and in due time, Hannah bore a son. She called his name Samuel, saying, "I have asked for him from the Lord." When it came time to go for their yearly sacrifice, Hannah stayed home, telling her husband that she would remain at home until Samuel was weaned. Then she would take him to the tabernacle so that he might appear before the Lord and remain there forever. Elkanah accepted what she said, giving her permission to do what she thought best. Hannah nursed her son until he was weaned. Then she took him to the house of the Lord in Shiloh. She brought a burnt offering and presented Samuel to Eli the priest. She reminded him of when she had been there praying for his son, and Samuel was the answer to that prayer. Hannah told Eli that she was lending Samuel to the Lord as long as he lived. Then the family worshiped the Lord. Hannah and Elkanah left Samuel with Eli, but each year they would make their trek to Shiloh for their yearly sacrifice. Hannah would make him a little robe and bring it to him. Eli blessed Elkanah and Hannah, asking the Lord to give them descendants for the loan that was given to the Lord. And God delivered, blessing Hannah with 3 sons and 2 daughters. No matter how much we give, we can never outgive God. I'm Sharon Wilharm, host of All God's Women and author of The Amazing Crab Alley Revival, a Southern historical story about Victorian church ladies. Learn more at allgodswomen.com.
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0: That's John Reddick on Moody Radio. You know, people can argue with theology, but they can't argue with your life. On the latest episode of Bold Steps, Dr. Mark Jobe shows how the Apostle Paul stood before a king and let his testimony do the talking. 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
1: You already know that Jesus is your best friend, but there are going to be some days when he is your only friend and you can trust him and you can tell him everything because he has walked through darkness too, and he's walked through that darkness for you.
2: That simple advice helped a middle schooler rely more on her best friend, Jesus. Hi, I'm Mark Gothier with Crew in Making Your Life Count. For Jenny Owens, her mom's words made all the difference.
1: My mom said to me one time after a very difficult day of bullying, she just said, you know, Jenny, you already know that Jesus is your best friend, but there are going to be some days when he is your only friend and you can trust him and you can tell him everything because he has walked through darkness too, and he's walked through that darkness for you. But I think over the years, that conversation has been very formative in just my growth, my faith journey.
2: That early lesson showed her the power of turning to Jesus daily, listening, talking, and letting him guide her through life's noise and challenges.
1: I think it is really easy to be overwhelmed by the cares of the world and even by the world's perspective on us personally. And so it is quite easy for the noise of, you know, what other people think of you or me, and, you know, what they say, those things to really drown out Jesus's voice of love and truth. And so I think the beautiful thing that is offered to us is to continue to come to him all the time. Like, that's the part that just can't get old. And it's how we rest in him, you know, more deeply and just go, okay, all these hard things are going on around me, but I am going to trust what you have promised and what you have said and that you're going to keep your word.
2: Jesus wants to be more than a friend. He wants to be a constant, faithful companion. Discover how you can help point people to him at crew.org/life.
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0: 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Hi, this is Bill Meyer. 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
2: Hi, I'm Todd Nettleton, and this is the Voice of the Martyrs Radio. Anu was a Hindu priestess in Nepal, so devoted to Shiva that local priests gave her open access to their temple. But when her daughter fell gravely ill and nothing brought healing, Anu walked into a Christian church. When they prayed and her daughter was healed, Anu placed her faith in Christ. But when her family learned of her decision, they kicked her out immediately. Her community declared her untouchable, cutting off water access and barring her daughter from school. They were left with only the clothes on their backs. Pray for Anu, her daughter, and for the many Nepali believers who face rejection for leaving Hinduism to follow Christ.
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0: Hatred is heavy, and the longer you carry it, the more it weighs. I'm Bonnie Sala with Reset. A man in Russia quarreled with his father at age 20 and stopped speaking to him for years. "I hate my father because he insulted me," Sergei shared. "But this hatred is destroying me from the inside. I can't live like this, but I also can't reconcile with him." As Sergei listened to biblical devotionals online, he started to understand for the first time what that bitterness was doing to him. Gulbarchin lives in Kyrgyzstan, caring for her sick mother. The weight of this season turned her, in her own words, into an unpleasant woman, full of anger and even hate. Bitterness rarely announces itself. It settles in quietly through old wounds, exhaustion, and injustice no one ever acknowledged. Jesus knew this about the human heart. On the night before his death, he said, "I am leaving you with a gift, peace of mind and heart. And the peace I give is a gift the world cannot give." The Bible tells of the God who is the source of all hope that fills us with joy and peace when we surrender our lives to him. This is not a peace we can manufacture. It's a peace God fills us with. Sergei is still in the middle of his story, but Gulbarchin has already felt something shift. She says, "There is an indescribable peace. It calms me down and fills my heart. It must be from God." Two people, different circumstances, the same slow destruction happening within until the same unexpected source of healing reached them both. The message that God's peace is stronger than bitterness. You can help send this message of God's peace to others around the world who are struggling with bitterness in their own language. Give a gift today at guidelines.org.
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In Matthew chapter 7, Jesus said this, "In everything, do to others what you would have them do to you. For this sums up the law and the prophets."

0: Church membership in our country has been declining, especially over the past 20 years. 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
1: This is John MacArthur with more Portraits of Grace. I'm sure it'll come as no surprise to you when I say that Christians struggle with sin. Well, as you mature in Christ, the frequency of your sin may decrease, but your sensitivity to it will increase. That doesn't mean you're more easily tempted, but rather you're more aware of the subtleties of sin and how it dishonors God. As a believer, your first response to sin should be to confess it. In fact, confession of sin is a distinguishing characteristic of a true believer. 1 John 1:9 literally says that Christians are the ones who continually confess their sins and who are being continually cleansed from all unrighteousness. What a wonderful truth. This is John MacArthur, praying that you're continuing to be portraits of grace.
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3: I have an important question for grandparents. 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I'm confident you agree that yes, yes you do. 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It's a privilege and a gift. We should view it as a high calling for our lives. 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You can see a lot more about what we're doing for grandparents at grandkidsmatter.org or look us up on Facebook.
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0: Chris Tomlin on Moody Radio. Hi, this is Bill Meyer with some food for thought from Pastor Alistair Begg. He says the whole Bible is a book about what God has done for us in Jesus. It's not ultimately a book about what we do for Jesus in order to please God.
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2: Illinois lawmakers have failed to move forward with a proposed constitutional amendment that would have made their radical pro-abortion legislation significantly more difficult to reverse. While it is concerning to see the proponents of abortion push to cement their already radical legislation, it is important to ask why they would feel the need to do this. Some might believe that Illinois is a lost cause for the pro-life movement, but the actions of the abortion industry seem to paint a different picture. They understand that even in Illinois, they may not always have popular support for abortion. By looking to enshrine it in the Constitution, they de facto admit that victory is not outside of our reach. After all, if it was, there would be no reason for them to consider putting a so-called right to abortion in their Constitution.
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0: I'm Ruth Kramer with Mission Network News. Peace talks between Israel and Lebanon are underway in the United States. Discussions occur as the current U.S.-backed ceasefire nears its expiration date on Sunday. As part of the talks, U.S. President Donald Trump is urging Beirut to repeal a 1955 law. Nuna of Triumph and Mercy Lebanon says,
1: in our constitution, there is a compound that says Lebanon has no connection with Israel. So we need to change that clause.
0: The Lebanese government is taking steps toward peace with Israel and independence from Iran, but at a cost.
1: Lebanon submitted an official complaint against Iran for the first time this week. And this is causing a big problem inside Lebanon.
0: Pray for Lebanese Christians as they care for displaced people in Jesus' name.
1: It's not just a one-way gospel, just salvation and that's it, but it's also realignment with God's purposes.
0: And standing firm through both the good times and the bad sends a powerful message. Rose Linderhart says For Haiti with Love is there for every season. Many Haitians they serve are exhausted by the struggle for daily needs.
2: And sometimes they don't want to hear the gospel. So we show them love, we show them what the gospel is. Then they will listen when we tell them about Jesus, when we tell them about the gospel.
0: The ministry provides food, clothing, shelter, medical care for burn victims, and much more. And that work can only be done with God's help, given the chaos in Haiti today.
2: We need people to pray for Haiti. Without God's help, Haiti cannot change.
0: It's a sobering reality, but God's promises remain. For Haiti with Love continues to see Haitians turning to hope in Christ. So remember the people of Haiti in prayer and ask God how he may want you to take part in his work there. 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
12: Welcome to Leading the Way Audio, the place Dr. Michael Youssef passionately proclaims uncompromising truth each day across the globe. 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But how about you? Today, a look at Thomas. Even as faithful a disciple of Jesus, he battled pessimism, wavering at times in his trust of Jesus. If you'd like to learn more about Dr. Youssef and Leading the Way, let me encourage you to visit ltw.org. Also, consider subscribing to the monthly print magazine, My Journal. Do that later, though, because right now you'll want to open to John chapter 11 as Dr. Michael Youssef begins.
13: Do you know somebody who is a pessimist? Today I want to tell you that there is an absolute cure for pessimism. Whether your pessimism is an inherited condition or an acquired condition, whether your pessimism is something that you're born with or it is something that you have developed through painful experience in life, whether your pessimism is a second nature to you or it is through the years of practice, there is a cure for pessimism. The Bible tells us about a consummate pessimist. And the resurrected Jesus Christ cured this pessimist once and for all. And if the power of the resurrection of Jesus Christ could have cured Thomas, surely it can cure anyone. The story of Thomas, the disciple of Jesus, is a story of a man who was always suspicious. He is a story of a man. When he listens, he always puts out all of his defenses like radar, and they were turned on full blast all the time. And with that personality, I try to imagine in my head that when Jesus was picking the draft, you know, picking his team, and here's Thomas. Most likely he stood kind of in the back a little bit and stayed away from the crowd, saying to himself, he will never pick me. I will never make it. I would just not be one of those guys. He is not going to pick me. I am sure he's not going to get me. And so Jesus begins to start calling out his pick of the draft. And he said, Peter and Andrew. And poor old Thomas probably standing there said, yeah, of course they are blue chippers. I mean, I could have told you that. They're pick of the bunch. They are great guys. And then Jesus continues, I want James and John, the sons of Zebedee. Thomas standing there probably in the back saying, yeah, of course, you know, they are his cousins. And you got to keep it in the family. And I understand that. Yeah, I mean, I'll never make it. And then Jesus continues. And you can follow the call of the disciples in the Bible. And he says, I want Philip and Nathaniel Bartholomew. And Thomas said, well, I knew that this guy, Philip, has an inside track. And after all, Nathaniel is such a pious guy. He's always sitting under a tree reading his Bible. I just know, but I'll never get picked. And so Jesus already halfway through, and then Jesus continues, and he said, all of a sudden he said, Thomas and Matthew. Me? No. Is there another Thomas here? Did I hear my name right? Thomas. You mean I'm number 7 in the pick of this draft? My goodness, I can't believe it. I'm number 7. Why am I telling you this imaginary story? Because I believe with all my heart, as you read the scripture, this was the first step forward for the cure of Thomas's pessimism. It really was. It was the very beginning of a process of which the resurrected Jesus Christ was going to transform Thomas's life, transform him from a pessimist to a visionary, transform him from suspicion to victory, transform him from doom and gloom to great accomplishment for God and for the kingdom of God, transform him from being down on himself to being up on God, transform him from hopelessness to a greatest mission field that was ever penetrated by one man in history. That was just the beginning. That was the first step. As Thomas followed Jesus, and then he began to see him and sense his love for him to be so genuine and his no private agenda, as it were, as he began to see the power of Jesus over nature and the power of Jesus over death and the power of Jesus over diseases, as Thomas began to see the miracles that Jesus was performing one after another, as he began to hear the teaching of Jesus, his pessimism, his feeling of inadequacy began to give way to trusting and obeying. And then comes the setback. The setback, as indeed came to Thomas. You know, as the opposition was heating up, particularly in the south, Jesus was popular. Every time he goes north, my goodness, the opposition to Jesus heats up. They want to kill him. They want to stone him. And disciples did not want to go up there. They want to stay where Jesus was popular and the crowd was coming and pressing. And Thomas finds himself, every time they get a little bit north, he will already have taken 2 steps forward. Then he starts taking 1 step back. Every time they head north. So they get to this northern part and Thomas's pessimism began to raise its ugly head. And pessimism began to get hold of him again. And that opposition to Jesus in Jerusalem was so fierce that literally terrified poor old Thomas. Every time he thinks of the miracles, every time he thinks of the power of Jesus, he gets encouraged. But then he says, no, those guys, they want to kill us. And so they get to Capernaum. Now, Capernaum is more closer to the north than it is to the south. And there Jesus gets a Western Union cable. Lazarus is dead. And so he tells the disciples, he said, our friend Lazarus has died. And all that Thomas can think about, now wait a minute, Lazarus, he's in Bethany. He lives in Bethany. Now, Bethany is really only a stone throw away from Jerusalem. Bethany is, you know, how many miles is Bethany to Jerusalem? I mean, you know, Bethany is just a suburb of Jerusalem. And he begins all preoccupied with how close Bethany is, especially when Jesus said, we're going to go and see Lazarus. And at that moment, he begins to dread going up further north. And the pessimism began to take over again. And if you want to follow this in the Bible, it's in John chapter 11, verse 18. The disciples actually said to Jesus, I mean, they verbalized it. They said to Jesus, Jesus, let's not go up there, you know, in the north. You know what they're going to do to us. Let's not go near Jerusalem. But you know what Thomas's reaction is? He didn't ask Jesus not to go. You know what his reaction is? It's all over. It's all over. We're going to die. We're going to die. Let's go and die with Lazarus. That's a rough translation, but that's exactly what he said. How many of us begin to panic at the first sign of trouble? I mean, the moment you get an unfavorable diagnosis, the moment you get a negative result of a test, the moment you begin to experience some sort of financial reversal, the moment you start sitting there and listening to all these bad news bears telling you on television how bad things are, and the first thing you want to do is say, man, I better cut on my giving to God. After all, I've got to be prudent. But listen, listen to me. Never think that God will bless you based on the economy. Never think for a moment that God's provision for you is determined by the Dow Jones Index. Never think that God cares for his children based on the news. David said, I was young, now I'm old. I have never seen the righteous forsaken. I've never seen his children beg for bread. And I'm convinced at that moment, David was older and he was looking back and he thought of the time that he was anxious and the times that he was worried and the times that he was despondent and pessimist about his future and the time when he faced Absalom and the times when he faced economic crisis. And he probably saying to himself, what a waste of time that was. What a waste of energy that was. What a waste of effort that was. And as Thomas enters into Bethany with Jesus, he's probably saying to himself, man, it's all over. It's done. And then he watches Jesus stands there in front of the tomb of Lazarus. Everybody's hands on their nose because the body was stinking by that time. And Jesus said, move the stone. And then they moved the stone. And the Bible said with great voice, Jesus said, Lazarus, come out. Wow. And there, old Thomas sees Lazarus walking in there, covered with the grave clothes. And he sees the mighty power of Jesus again, and he begins to regain confidence. He begins to brim with optimism. Wow, what was I worried about when Jesus can raise the dead? What was I worried about? What was I doubting when Jesus is the God of power and might? What was I pessimistic about when Jesus is my portion? But this was only the second step in Thomas's process of overcoming pessimism. Let me ask you this. What area in your life does Jesus want you to take giant steps toward overcoming? Is it the area of being able to give back to God what belongs to God? Is it in the area of your unforgiveness to another person? Is it in the area of your pride that is reigning and ruling supreme? Is it in the area of your pessimism? What area is it? And so in John 14, there you find the third step in Thomas's stepping stone toward victory over pessimism. Jesus was beginning to comfort his disciples before he faced his cross, and he began to say this magnificent word in John chapter 14, verse 1, "Let not your hearts be troubled. You believe in God, believe also in me. In my Father's house there are many mansions. If it were not so, would I have told you?" And the disciples, hanging on every word that Jesus was speaking, except for Thomas. I mean, Thomas's mind was wondering of all the possible predicament that they're about to face. And so he interrupts Jesus. In the midst of those incredible words of comfort, he interrupts him and says, "Lord, we don't know where you're going. How do we know the way?" And I'm so glad he asked that question, aren't you? Because it gave Jesus the opportunity to tell him and to tell us once and for all who he is. He said, "Thomas, I am the way, the truth, and the life, and no one can come to the Father except through me." And so finally, Thomas sees the crucifixion of Jesus, and he experiences a complete meltdown. I mean, if you call that meltdown, I mean, it was done. He was completely overcome with pessimism. And he probably most likely said to himself, "I knew it. I said so. I knew it. It was too good to last. It was that good to be true. I have never should have been involved in all of this. I was happy doing my thing. Why did I even get involved?" I'm sure you know what I'm talking about. Do you know what that is? It's called beating yourself black and blue. Beating yourself. Things that are absolutely not even factual. And when Thomas reached a rock bottom, and I mean rock bottom, you can't get below that. And when that happened, he wanted to be alone. How many of you know you don't have to have a PhD in psychology to know that you should not be alone when you're hitting rock bottom? But he was alone. Thomas was not with the other disciples on that first day of the week, as the Lord Jesus Christ came supernaturally in the middle of the room while the doors are locked, and he said, "Peace to you. Here are the marks of the wounds." He was not there. Most likely, Thomas went home, locked his door, pulled the shades down, got into bed, pulled the bed covers over his face, and pretended that what happened in the last 3 years did not really happen. Dear old Thomas, here he is, was about to trust again. Here he is, was beginning to make progress. Here he is, was beginning to make a commitment. Here he is, was beginning to overcome pessimism. But now, he's falling apart. Now, would you say, "Michael, but Thomas saw with his own eyes Jesus raising Lazarus from the dead. He saw with his own eyes how Jesus raised the son of the widow of Nain from the dead. He saw with his own eyes Jesus raising the daughter of Jairus from the dead. How come?" Listen to me very carefully, please. From the time of Caesarea Philippi to Calvary, a period of about 3 years, we don't know how many times, it's recorded in the scripture several times, but we don't know exactly how many, must have said it 100 times. Jesus would say to Thomas and to the disciples, "I came to die and rise again. I came to die and rise again. I came to die and rise again." But the problem was, they did not want to believe him. They really did not. They really were putting hope against hope that Jesus didn't mean what he said. Beloved, listen to me. Listen to me. The core of pessimism in life, anyone, the core of pessimism, it's unbelief. It's unbelief. I'm not saying you're not being saved, because that happens to believers as well. Unbelief can take hold of a believer. You may know that he or she is saved, but unbelief can take hold of your heart and take a grip on you that you literally distrust God. Why do you think Christians live in sin? Why do you think Christians are afraid to give God generously? Why do you think Christians do the things they do and they live just like their unbelieving neighbors? Because deep down there is unbelief. And that's the core cause of pessimism. Distrust in the Word of God. Uncertainty. If God will really, really keep His promise. That's the number one problem for believers in America or anywhere in the world today. Oh, listen, I know we sing the songs and we say we love you, Lord. We trust you, Lord. We'll follow you wherever you lead us, Lord. I know we sing all the songs. But there's something deep down that constantly coming to us and saying, I don't expect God to do what He said He's going to do. He did all these things back in the Bible days. He's not going to do that for me today. No. You command that thought out of your head in the name of the resurrected Jesus. And so when the disciples go to AWOL Thomas and they say to him, Thomas, we saw the risen Lord. He is risen, Thomas. I said, I don't believe you. I just don't believe you. Oh, Thomas, we saw Him with our eyes. We heard Him with our ears. We touched Him. Thomas, the Lord is risen just like He said. He came through the locked door supernaturally. He said, peace, I'll live with you. I don't care what you say. Unless I touch His wounds. Unless I see with my eyes, I am not going to believe you. There's something here I don't want you to miss. I don't want you to miss. It tears me up every time I think of it, actually. And it's the way the Lord Jesus dealt with Thomas. He did not say to him, Thomas, you foolish man. Thomas, don't you remember I said what I said? Don't you believe what I told you, Thomas? Why didn't you believe me, Thomas, when I told you? No, none of that. What a great God we have. What a great God we have. Jesus said to Thomas, Thomas, come. Feel my hands. Feel my feet. Feel my side, Thomas. See the marks of the wounds of your sin of unbelief in my body. And when finally Thomas makes this incredible, great confession, my Lord and my God, he was in effect saying, this is the ultimate triumph over pessimism. This is my ultimate victory over doubt. This is my ultimate liberation from pessimism. This is my ultimate deliverance from pessimism. And Thomas did not just say intellectually, my Lord and my God, and then he went home and everything was usual and his life was the same. No, no, no, no, no. We do that, but he didn't do that. To him, the deliverance from his pessimism meant that he is going to do something great for God that nobody else has ever done. It meant that he was going to go to the toughest parts of the world at that time. And so he took off and he went to Nineveh, modern day Mosul, that you hear about it in Iraq. And there he founded the church, and the church is still there. And then from Nineveh, he went on to India, and there he established the church of Martoma, the church of St. Thomas, which is still there today. And I have friends in Kerala in south of India where the church of Martoma is thriving, evangelical church. It stands as a testimony to the power of the resurrected Jesus Christ over not only pessimism, but all of life's problems. All of life's problems. Let me ask you this. Are you willing to trust Jesus fully? What is He calling you to do? That you dragging your feet and you dragging your heels and refusing to do? Is He asking you to express His trust in Him in a tangible way that you just don't want to do it? Is He asking you, to get out of your cocoon and make a difference. Can you say, my Lord and my God, and then go out into the world and prove that He is your Lord and prove that He is your God by serving Him, by serving His vision for your life.
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14: Culture, agendas, and stereotypical thinking declares there's more than two genders, but the Bible says otherwise, and so does Sue Bolin. Now, on Probe.
15: This week, we're exploring my suggestion that as God created two genders of male and female, there are also two separate gender spectrums. As girls grow spiritually, becoming more like Jesus, they can take up more bandwidth on the spectrum and become a more well-rounded expression of femininity. Girly girls can put down their mirrors and selfies and become prayer warriors and first responders. They can become shepherds, more concerned about other people than themselves. Tomboys can embrace the softer, more nurturing side of femininity. These girls often want to fight and defend those needing protection. They need to be introduced to spiritual warfare. Whether as a princess warrior or a warrior princess, the kingdom needs all girls and women to be fully engaged in fighting evil. Many of the gender issues today are about stereotypes. People want to stick everybody in either a blue box or a pink box. But what if a boy thinks blue and brown are boring, and he loves pink and purple? Does it mean he's gay? No. Jesus loves pink and purple. Have you ever seen a sunrise? What if he doesn't want to play tackle football? What if he'd rather sit and try to draw out another kid's thoughts and feelings? Does it mean he's gay? No. It may be a junior counselor in the making who's also going to be a fantastic daddy. What if a girl thinks it's just wrong that she has to stay inside and learn to make gravy because grandma says that's what girls do, when there's a broken carburetor outside she's itching to get her hands on? What if she's an amazing softball player? Does it mean she's a lesbian? No, it means she's a gifted mechanic or athlete. Let's forget the blue and pink boxes and just open the gift box that is each child and find out how God packed the gifts and interests inside. Let's celebrate God's good design of each child in His image and affirm them as the child they are, even if they don't conform to stereotypes. Can you imagine how freeing it would be to celebrate the full spectrum of masculinity and femininity and teach kids to appreciate and celebrate it in each other?
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16: 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That wherever we walk, hope spills out of us. 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We are so saturated by it, so filled with it, so overflowing with it, that it spills out of our soul and out of our spirit, and it spills into our family and into our neighborhood and into our community and into our city. 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
17: Dude, you look totally bummed. 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
20: 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We're the Billy Graham Evangelistic Association.
21: After Jesus healed a sick man on the Sabbath day, the Jews were persecuting him. Jesus said to them, "My Father is always working, and so am I." So the Jewish leaders tried all the harder to find a way to kill him. For he not only broke the Sabbath, he called God his Father, thus making himself equal with God. They charged Jesus with breaking the law of God. Jesus' answer to this charge is that his action was the result of his sonship and unity with God. My friend, God came to us through the person of Jesus Christ and paid the penalty for all our sins. If you repent of your sins and believe in Jesus, you will be saved from God's judgment.
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23: Welcome to Breakpoint, a daily look at an ever-changing culture through the lens of unchanging truth. For the Colson Center, I'm John Stone Street. In March, with an 8-1 majority vote, the U.S. Supreme Court ruled that, quote, counseling conversations are speech, and that states cannot silence viewpoints in the counseling room. The majority included all the justices but Justice Ketanji Brown Jackson, who claimed in her dissent that states should be able to use, and I quote here, police powers to establish and enforce the standards of care that bind medical professionals, including what she called professional medical speech. And apparently, for Justice Jackson, that power should also include the ability to determine what should count as scientific consensus, given the collapse of consensus on this issue of so-called gender-affirming care. However, in a concurring opinion to the majority decision, liberal justices Kagan and Sotomayor noted that the Colorado law was not viewpoint neutral. Had it been, they said, it would have raised a different and more difficult question. In another instance last summer, Justice Sotomayor did not agree with a Trump administration policy, but she also believed it was not the place of the court to decide. Justice Jackson, on the other hand, described her appointment to the Supreme Court as her opportunity to, and I quote, tell people in my opinions how I feel about the issues, end quote. What's happening on the court is an example of an ongoing fissure between liberals and progressives on both the political and ideological left in America. As Colson Center senior fellow Dr. Glenn Sunshine previously described, part of this difference is that standpoint epistemology, the liberal idea that each has our own truth from our own perspective, has now devolved into expressive individualism, the idea that our truth should be imposed on everyone else as a matter of our own human dignity. The implications of this shift from liberalism to progressivism are quite significant, especially when it comes to the rights of speech and conscience. Back on April 22nd, Lois McClatchy Miller posted a clip of a British police officer informing a street preacher he could not share the gospel in places or ways that might cause offense or dissuade people from seeking abortions. And back in March, Päivi Räsänen, a lawmaker in Finland, was found guilty of, quote, inciting hatred for calling homosexuality a disorder back in 2004. Now, no riots and no hatred were actually ever incited in the over 20 years since, but she was guilty of believing and expressing wrong things. You might remember when many progressives left Twitter when it was purchased by Elon Musk, but that was not because they feared that their ideas would be suppressed, only because they feared that contrary ideas would not be suppressed. And so they moved to the alternative social media platform Blue Sky, which has turned out to be quite a mess. The progressive drive for ideological purity has stunted any real conversation there. But that kind of intolerance is, of course, a feature of progressivism, not a bug. Though people will often use liberal and progressive as interchangeable terms, they're not the same thing. Like the new dissident right, which devolved out of classic conservatism and rejected core tenets of it, progressivism and liberalism are certainly not the same either. Liberalism called for tolerance. Progressivism silences dissent and then calls it tolerance. Progressivism claims to be about moving forward, but forward is really just a rejection of everything old, traditional, and settled. In fact, to modern progressives, progress is transgression. They sense the world is not as it should be, but then they're threatened by the idea that there is a way it should be. Divorce from reality and reason, compliance with this vision cannot be argued. Rather, it has to be enforced. And thus, we've had this shift from encouraging all viewpoints to punishing all dissent. For the Colson Center, I'm John Stone Street with Breakpoint.
0: This is the Power Walk Ministries broadcast with pastor and speaker Reverend Paul Cannings. Our current series is based on Jesus' encounter with the Samaritan woman. Now, if you're familiar with this exchange, you'll know that there are many issues that surface which were so critically a part of this lady's life. Jesus, in this short encounter, exposes the most crucial aspects of her life and background. And when she brings up worship, He leads her to an understanding of what true worship really is. Christ becomes greater than all of her life. Let's listen now to the final message in the series titled, Be a True Worshipper.
1: I must admit, it's difficult as a pastor to design worship because it's so easy in our world to let the cultural pressures structure worship. Time. How long the sermon is, what kind of music is played, the environment in which people come into as to whether or not it's inviting. All these different things can make worship more conducive and stimulating as people come through the doors. But at the end of the day, is it the culture that made the worship worship, or is it Jesus that made the worship worship? Because our culture dominates how we address worship. The culture we live in drives us to be selfish. You don't have to depend on anybody. I mean, to the point where now when you try to get people to fellowship, it's hard because they're texting, they're doing all this Facebook and all these different things. So when you actually tell people to interact, you just created a storm. We're even losing ability to relate to one another, in which the culture is driving us when Christ is telling us to love one another. And love is selfless. To follow Christ as a disciple is to deny ourselves and to pick up the cross. The cross could be an irritating person at the church or at the house or at the job. The cross could be trying to serve God and time is constantly a pain. Trusting God when health is going all over the place. Giving to God when the bills are already tight. Denying ourselves, picking up a cross is not something that our culture even encourages us to do. The whole process of sanctification is moving from selfishness to selflessness. And that's why it's easier for us to worship a team, a sport, an activity, whether it's shopping or whatever we love to do, decorating or cars or whatever it is, because when it's done and we give all this time to it, it makes us happy. And many times when we come to church, the same issue that a Samaritan woman has in John chapter 4, verse 20, is the same issue we have. This is what she's saying. Our fathers worship in this mountain, but you say that in Jerusalem is the place where men ought to worship. In other words, you are a Jew. You do Jew. We do Samaritans. And then you came and destroyed our temple because we built one here and you couldn't stand it that we actually decided to come build a temple up in the northern kingdom while Jerusalem is the place of worship and is the place where God theologically will establish the new Jerusalem. And all of these different things dominate you, so you just came and destroyed our temple. So as far as I'm concerned, even if I transition my life from all this immoral activity that I've gotten caught up in, I can't worship him anyway because this cultural situation messes us up. And I like coming to my cultural experience. I like being a part of this. I don't care if you don't want us there. It hurts me because she keeps bringing it up. It's obviously brought up some resentment. But I'm going to do my thing here. Your fathers do.

my bills. I need to get water. I need to deal with my husband and my live-in boyfriends. I need to deal with this. No. He becomes greater than that. See, when Christ becomes the center, the world becomes irrelevant. So now that the world is irrelevant, Christ, for the first time, brings up this Jewish thing. He didn't bring it up before. He just kept moving along to get her to this focus. When he brings it up, it is not racial, it's theological. You see, in verse 22, he says, ye worship, he know not what, for salvation is from the Jews. So he's not being racist now, God, not because Israel was better than anybody and Israel was a great nation, so holy, so righteous and all this other stuff. No, the Bible repeatedly shows that Israel was not any better than anybody else. As a matter of fact, when he does a story of Hosea and Gomer, he talks about this adulterous nation, keeps worshiping gods. In Deuteronomy, he says, you are not better than anyone else. I just choose to pick you through Abraham. So it has nothing to do how special they were, is that he chose to pick this nation to develop his redemptive plan. So when he picks this nation to develop the redemptive plan, he is saying, I can't ignore the Bible. The person that you're speaking to, I am he. And you didn't know I am he because you kicked out the historical books and the prophetic books. So as a result of that, you wouldn't know where I was born, like Micah will tell you, to see that, oh, this man must be the Christ, like Nicodemus found out. You wouldn't know what Zechariah is talking about because you don't read it. You wouldn't know what is going on in Malachi about the coming, the forerunner, because you didn't read it. You don't have any relevance to any of those things, so you wouldn't even know you're talking to Christ. So you don't know. They know, because salvation comes from them, not because they're any better than you. He says, but the hour cometh, and now is. Oh, I love that, folks. And now is. Oh, you got to look at the word is. He's saying, and now is, meaning while I'm standing here, it is. When I leave and go to heaven, it is. And when the apostles have gone, it is. And when the New Testament church continues to spread throughout the world, it is. Why? Because the coming has to do with the Holy Spirit, who is the living water, who is the spring of water. He is the one, because we looked at John chapter 7, verse 37 to verse 39. He's talking about the Holy Spirit when he talks about water. Water is a huge commodity in their day because it's a dry climate. So that's why he would pick that to draw their attention to understand the Holy Spirit. So he gets this analogy going because they can grab it a lot easier and know about the refreshment when they finally get water. It's refreshing. It's energizing. This becomes like life. So when he talks about water and he talks about the Holy Spirit, they can gravitate to it quickly because it's life to them. Holy Spirit is life. The Spirit of God has to be in our lives for worship to ever happen. Has to be. It's not that we worship the Spirit only. We don't come to worship the Holy Spirit. When I accept Jesus Christ into my life, salvation is to be delivered from sin and to be in a deliverance process through sanctification from the influence of sin. In order for that process to happen, the sanctifying influence in my life is the Holy Spirit, who is the Spirit of truth. So that's what drives it in the direction that it goes. He says, when the true worshiper shall worship the Father in spirit and in truth, for the Father seeketh such a worshiper. Folks, I wish this verse would become real to us, because it'll be a shame for us to arrive into the presence of God where worship is truly worship and never had done it before we got there. Because we let all the cultural influences, our biases, and what we want in it to dominate how we worship God, and it has nothing to do with us. Nothing. Worship is the most selfless place to be in. In order for Christ to get us to this point, he had to die to create worship for us. So when the Spirit of God comes, he says, now you have a true worshiper, because a spirit is a spirit of truth. And when that true worshiper is experiencing God, because they now know him, the Spirit is what? Going to guide us into truth. John chapter 16. When we abide in him, we bear much fruit. John chapter 15. And when we continue to abide in Christ, he answers our prayer. Verse 7 through verse 10. So he says, when we come and now have this Spirit dominating our spirit, that's why it's a small s here, dominating our spirit, now we are true worshipers. So I can't technically worship God if I am not committed to live out his principles, because I have to have him at the center of my life, the focus of my life, the Lord of my life, so that when I come to worship him, the reverence he's calling for worship, the worth he's requiring, easy to do because I've been denying myself, obeying him each and every day as a true disciple of his,
Loving others will happen because I've loved them with all my heart and soul and mind. I love my neighbor as myself because I'm loving God.

0: God, and he's directing how I love everybody. So now I got a true worshiper. So when you came and your life was what it was, even though you were on Jacob's mountain, lots of history, doing things the way the Samaritan do, lots of culture, you never worshiped me. You never did. This transformation of this living water has to happen first. And he says, that's who I seek. I love that, folks. Sometimes, you know, we get mad that churches are this size or that size. And the Bible says he's not going to reward us because of the size of our church. He's looking at quality, not quantity. God is spirit. And they that worship him must worship him in spirit and in truth. They that come with this heart to value him, give him reverence, give him praise. He says they must come with their spirit in tune with his. They must come with a commitment to surrender to his divine will. When the word of God is preached, they are already ready to do what it says. This is who truly worships me. No one else does. The issue is Christ, not whether or not we can worship. The issue is, can we worship Christ as a true worshiper that worships him in spirit and in truth? Because the Jews had the truth. They didn't have the spirit. They came with this mundane, stoic way of worshiping. The Samaritans, they're up in the mountain, energetic, jumping up and down, but they had historical books and the prophetic books gone. They kicked out the part of the Bible that they didn't like. So you had two people going in two different directions and still not worshiping him. The Jews are supposed to know all of this and nailed them to a cross. The Samaritans. The one leper that came back is a Samaritan. They have a heart for him, but no messenger. And they welcome him into their village. Well, folks, when the time comes, there's no racial issues. There's no Jew and Gentile, bond or free. It has to do with Christ. Stay focused.
1: 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The sin issue, lapsing into legalism, facing racist issues, and being marginalized, sometimes even unjustly. 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
1: 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Box 920517, Houston, Texas 77092. Now, as we leave you, remember, just like this woman, your focus can also be shifted from your past failings and present struggles to where Christ takes center stage in your life.
2: Know that being in a dating relationship for 6 months or longer is a significant risk factor for teenagers making an early physical debut? Hi, I'm Dana Gresh, founder of True Girl. Can you see why it might not be cute for our 8 to 12-year-old to be boy crazy or to have multiple boyfriends while they're still in the fourth grade? If your daughter develops a pattern of needing a guy when she's 8 or 9, she's going to be in many six-month relationships in her teen years. So here's the challenge. You want to keep her off the boy crazy train while at the very same time developing within her a love for marriage or respect for men. How do you do that? by being positive about boys and telling her about what she can have in the future. Dream with her about the pure relationship God may want for her to have one day. Teach her that the beauty of this relationship depends on how she lives today. For more on how to raise your tween, go to danagresh.com. Most of us have certain bills that require us to pay them off in order to keep using the service. There's another debt you owe, but this one you cannot pay yourself. It's called sin, and the Bible teaches it separates us from God. Fortunately, the gospel says Jesus loves you and paid that debt for you. It doesn't matter what you've done. You're offered this gift and can receive forgiveness. If you'd like to talk with someone to find out how Jesus can pay the debt of sin in your life, call us at 888-NEED-HIM or go to chataboutjesus.com.
3: Our plane was racing down the runway preparing to take off from Nashville, and I was so exhausted I was already drifting off into a la-la land. And then came those jolts as the front wheels left the ground. And the team member who was with me said, "Have you ever felt anything like that?" And I said, "No." And I dozed off, but I wouldn't sleep for long. The flight attendant suddenly announced we had blown a rear tire on takeoff, and we were heading back to Nashville for the next 45 minutes or so. We were circling the area, burning up as much fuel as possible for what could well be a crash landing. I called my wife from the plane. I asked her to get people praying. My team member joined me in committing this whole situation to the Lord. The flight attendants went into emergency mode to begin to prepare us for the landing. They demonstrated how to brace for the landing. They had us pull out our emergency instruction card from the pocket in front of us, something they had asked us to do before we took off, something hardly anyone did. But as the attendant began her briefing, she prefaced it with a simple exhortation. "This time, I want you to really listen." Oh, we really did. I'm Ron Hutchcraft. I want to have a word with you today about ignoring, postponing, and dying. I'm very thankful to God for the way he answered prayer and brought our crippled aircraft in safely, for a welcome from an armada of emergency vehicles and personnel. I was impressed with how the crew had prepared us. I was impressed with the way we all listened. And why did they have our total attention the second time when they reviewed those exits and evacuations? Well, it's obvious. Because we were in a critical situation now, because the information suddenly could be life or death. Now, our words for today from the Word of God, Hebrews 2, verse 3. How shall we escape if we ignore such a great salvation? See, God's been trying to communicate life or death information to some of us for a long time. That word salvation, that's not just a religious word. That's serious stuff. Salvation is how to get out of a plane that might be on fire, or how to get out of a burning building. But like those passengers on that flight, we don't pay much attention to salvation information until we're suddenly in a critical situation, until we finally realize that what we do with this could be the difference between life and death. God's used to people, as it says here, ignoring such a great salvation. Maybe he's been trying to get your attention with the most critical information you will ever hear, that we're under an eternal death penalty for running our lives our way instead of God's way, and that his one and only Son, Jesus, absorbed all your sin and all the hell of it when he died on the cross, and that your only hope with God is putting your total trust in Jesus, like a person in a burning building would pin all their hopes on the rescuer who came to save them. Listen, you've heard that news before. And maybe you've even accepted it with your head. Maybe it's been that God's even shaken things up recently. He's asking for your attention before it is eternally too late. He says, "This time, I want you to really listen." This requires an action step of making Jesus your personal Savior. If you haven't done that, and if you've been putting that off, consider this God's emergency call to make your peace with him. I believe there's someone listening right now who's saying, "I don't think I should risk one more day without the Savior." Listen, if you're ready to begin this life-saving relationship and open your heart to him, tell him that right now. I want to help you in every way we can. And that's why our website is there. anewstory.com will help you find your way home to Jesus. anewstory.com. God simply says, how will you escape if you ignore this great salvation? Especially after what it cost. cost God's one and only son his life. Please don't ignore this any longer. Your life, your eternity depends on it.
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5: Caution. 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You're listening to the audio version of Moody Bible Institute's daily devotional, Today in the Word. And I'm John Gager with today's reading. In Numbers 16, we encounter a striking example of this type of rebellion. Korah, a Levite, along with Dathan, Abiram, and 250 prominent Israelites, challenged Moses and Aaron's God-appointed leadership. Their complaint sounded reasonable. Why then do you set yourselves above the Lord's assembly? After all, God had called Israel to be a kingdom of priests and a holy nation. But their challenge revealed hearts filled with pride and ambition, rather than genuine concern for the community. Moses' response revealed the real issue. Today in the Word, we read these dramatic words in Numbers 16, verse 5. In the morning, the Lord will show who belongs to him and who is holy, and he will have that person come near him. The man he chooses, he will cause to come near him. This wasn't about Moses defending his position. It was about recognizing that God is the one to choose spiritual leaders. The test Moses proposed was dramatic. Take censers and tomorrow put burning coals and incense in them before the Lord. The man the Lord chooses will be the one who is holy. But before the test could conclude, God's judgment was swift and shocking. The earth opened and swallowed the rebels alive. Their challenge to Moses and Aaron wasn't just about leadership. It was about questioning God's choice and order. When we challenge God-appointed authority, you and I are ultimately challenging God himself. Like Korah, we may question authority, but true peace comes from trusting God's appointments. Our website, as always, todayintheword.org.
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6: 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Marcellus is an aging octopus in an aquarium. 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
9: Many people claim Jesus was a great teacher, but not the Son of God. Is this true? Well, the answer is no. Jesus clearly stated he was the Messiah. He also claimed he was the Son of God. If he was not God's son, then his teachings were false. But if his teachings were true, then he could be nothing other than God's son. Jesus' own words make it clear that people have only two choices regarding him. He is either God's son or he is not. To call him just a good teacher is to claim something incompatible with Jesus' own words. Investigate Jesus for yourself and realize he was and is far more than just a great teacher.
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14: If your family were threatened with physical harm, you would do anything to protect them. 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To introduce the conclusion of his message, How Can I Help My Family? 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
15: Well, there's an old adage that you don't know how good a parent you have been until you see your grandchildren. Then you find out whether any of the things you taught your children are being passed on to the next generation. It's a wonderful, wonderful experience when you witness those things in the legacy of your family. And while it doesn't happen about everything, and there are some things maybe that we do and did for our families that aren't being done for our children's families, they're doing many other things. And one of the great joys is to see them following the example of their parents as they parent their own children. The family is a dynamic institution, one of God's best ideas. People remind each other often that the family was instituted long before the church. It can be a real burden, but when God is in control, there's nothing better than the family. And we're going to talk about that some more today here on Turning Point as we finish up this discussion of how can I help my family, based upon Psalm 127 and a little bit of Psalm 128. We'll get to it in just a moment, but let me keep reminding you during this month of our special resource. I don't want you to miss the opportunity to get this book, Five Psalms for a Flourishing Life. 236 pages hardback to help you practice daily abiding with the Lord, help you discover a deeper source of hope during times that are difficult, help you be encouraged to invest more intellectually and intentionally in your relationships and activities with your family and with others. This book is only available from Turning Point. It's brand new, never been offered before, and it's yours for the asking when you send a gift to help us with the resources needed to continue what we do here in the month of May. Your gift of any size, just send that gift and ask for the book on Psalms, and it'll be on its way to you. We want you to have it. We hope it'll be a blessing to you. We know it will. Well, from Psalm 127 and 128, how can I help my family according to the Psalms?
16: I remember going away and getting some time alone with the Lord and really sitting down and trying to crystallize some years back, okay, Jeremiah, what are your priorities? And I'll tell you, it's one of the most important times I've ever spent in my life, because I believe that with what God has done here in this place, apart from a clear understanding in my mind, and yet I struggle with these all the time, but a clear understanding of what my priorities are, I would be making a lot of really bad decisions right now. So let me tell you what they are. They don't necessarily have to be yours, but most of us are going to fall into the pattern of these priorities. Number one, I'm a person, and I better take care of my personal relationship with God. God's number one. In fact, he says he must be number one. He's a jealous God. He doesn't want anybody in between me and him. He's number one in my life. And so I have to cultivate that relationship. I have to spend time with God. I have to make God number one. Secondly, I'm a partner, and I've got a wife, a wonderfully, wonderfully good wife. God is first, Donna second. Thirdly, I'm a parent, and I've got children. Four of them. And they're the most important thing in my life outside of God and Donna. And every day of my life, I have to fight to preserve that priority. Because you see, when I'm at a football game, I'm not at three or four other places where people think I should be. Or if I'm at a dinner sometime, I've said no to other things. And you know, there's an awful lot of pressure and a lot of expectations about what you should be doing with your life. But I want to tell you, as best as I know how to tell you, that my children are third in my life. The only thing ahead of them is God and Donna. I had it tested when I was invited to speak at a convention up at Arrowhead Springs. I was asked to go and speak to a group of 450 women at a women's Bible study. We agreed that was an opportunity that I should take. They wanted me to teach the life of David, and I had just preached through the life of David, so we went. You know, we had this thing all scheduled out way out in the future. I knew the basketball season was over. I don't schedule anything during basketball season that conflicts with the ball games if I can help it. Not anything during football season. So I was so excited, you know, this thing is out here in March. Well, then our wonderful basketball team got good about halfway through the year. And they started getting better and better, and they started winning, and they won, and they won, and they won. They got in the playoffs, and they kept winning, and I kept looking at this date that was over here. And we kept getting closer and closer to the date, and would you believe, I was scheduled to be at Arrowhead Springs from Thursday through Saturday, and our guys won all their games and were supposed to play for the city championship on Saturday morning at 10 o'clock in the sports arena, and I'm supposed to be at Arrowhead Springs. You got to be kidding. Well, I'll tell you, I got up to Arrowhead Springs and told them that we'd speak any time they wanted us on Thursday and however many times they wanted us on Friday, but we were coming home on Saturday. I'll never forget this. We got to Arrowhead Springs, went into that beautiful hotel up there, which is the Campus Crusade headquarters, and there was a lady who came through the lobby, and she said, "Are you Dr. Jeremiah?" And I said, "Yes." "Oh," she said, "we're so glad you're here." And she said, "Let me just tell you right up front, we're so glad you're not staying for Saturday." I thought, this poor lady hadn't even heard me speak yet, and she's already made up her mind. And then she said something I will never forget. She said, "What you don't understand," and she smiled, "is that we are all wives of executive husbands. They fund this ministry so that we can do what we do with Bible study." And she said, "It's just so incredibly encouraging to see somebody in a position of leadership make a decision in favor of their family." During the afternoon, I'll never forget this, it was one of the last sessions, and a lady got up and she ran out of the building. She had tears coming down her face. And, you know, let me just make this momentary announcement. That's really unnerving to a speaker. You know, if you feel the urge that you just have to get out of here and it's really life-threatening, you know, go for it. But when I see you leave, especially if you look like you're troubled, my mind cycles back over everything I've said for the last 5 minutes. Well, that happened, and I went to the director of the conference, and I mentioned this lady who had left, and I said, "Could you please see if I might have said something that offended her?" She came back to me later. She said, "Pastor, don't worry about it." She didn't offend her. She had heard about what you were doing because we had to announce that you weren't going to be here on Saturday, and you weren't even talking about it. But while she was seated in the meeting, it really became a matter of great concern to her. Her daughter was playing for the state championship in Denver, Colorado on Saturday, and she got under such conviction, she got up out of the meeting, went and packed all her duds, got on the next plane, and went home. What are we talking about? We're talking about putting our children in a place where once in a while they understand that they're important. Making parenting a priority. I want to tell you something. If we didn't do anything else with our life, making parenting a priority is pretty much a full-time task. Amen? Amen. Number three. Keep reading in your Bibles. Principle number three is protect your family from destructive influences. Verse 2 changes the metaphor just a bit. It says, "The watchman stays awake in vain. It is vain for you to rise up early, to sit up late. Unless the Lord guards the city, the watchman stays awake in vain." We've been in the family building business. We've seen the family get built like you build a house. Now we have a picture of a city that is a protection for its people. And the writer of the Psalms changes the picture, and he says, unless the Lord keeps the city, the people who try to keep it are doing it in vain. And he's still talking about the family. That's evident. And what he's talking about is the fact that while it is important for us to come to God and let him be the builder of our families, When our families are built, we have to come back to God and ask Him to help us be the watchman over our families. And it's a picture of a parent looking out over his family and protecting it and watching out for it. Boy, if there's ever been a day when we needed to do that, this is the day. Now, the interesting thing here is that the psalmist once again puts us in partnership with God. Just as there's one builder and two laborers, and we're working together on the same project, there's one who is the watchman, but we're to be watchmen with him. You see it? Unless the watchman who is the Lord is working, then we who are also watching aren't going to understand it. So what the psalmist is saying is we're in partnership with God in building our homes, and we're in partnership with God in protecting our homes. Are you with me? There's a man who has written a great deal about the family, and I come to love his writings. His name is Steve Farrar. Maybe you've seen some of his books. He said, rather indelicately, I don't let my children watch network TV for the same reason I don't let them drink out of the toilet. Now, I probably would have said that a little differently than he said it, but he got his point across, right? Now, I understand the necessity of work, and God knows if that's something you have to do to make ends meet, that's one thing, but if you're doing it to live at another standard of living, it's a foolish decision because you're giving up your children for more toys. What a trade. And what God is trying to help us understand is this, that we not only have to build our homes, once we build them, we have to stand over them and be protecting of them, care about them. I want to share this with you because I think it's a very practical, hands-on sort of thing. If you're in partnership with God in protecting your family, how do you do it? Well, how do you do anything in partnership with God? It ultimately involves prayer. I read an article written by Suzanne Fields in which she talked about this whole matter of praying, how important it is for couples to pray for their children. And right after that, I had been given a book by Patrick Morley. It's called Man in the Mirror. It's got articles about the kinds of things that we struggle with as men. Articles about children and about our relationship with our wife and how we deal with our jobs and how we deal with our money and all the temptations that come as a part of our maleness. Patrick Morley, in his book, talked about seven couples who were all new Christians who started to meet in a prayer group, and the result of their prayers are so dramatic that he said, I verified their story personally. These couples were naive, new Christians, and they discovered when they met for the first time that they all had something in common, and that is that they all had children who were not saved. In fact, a total of 23 of them. Someone brought a verse to their first Bible study that said this, believe in the Lord Jesus Christ and you will be saved and your household. Acts 16:33. They took it as a promise from God that God was going to save all their kids. And they started to meet together, all of them, and they began to pray for the 23 children who God had given them, who were outside of Christ. And each week as they faithfully prayed for these children, over the course of 2 years, all 23 kids committed their lives to Christ. In a Denver crusade, Dr. Billy Graham spoke about this verse of scripture in Acts, and he said that they had learned through their own study that in homes where the father came to faith in Christ first, the entire family came to faith in 60% of the situations. Where the wife came first, it was 40 to 50. Where the children came first, 25% of them saw their entire family become Christians. Now, what does that say? That if you want the families of America to be changed, you've got to change the fathers, because they have the greatest influence in the home and bringing others to faith. The way that this is all going to change in our families, in our partnership with God, in the protection of our home, is through prayer. Some months ago, this really became apparent to Donna and to me. And I don't know if you've struggled with this. Sometimes we've struggled with praying together and praying for the things that are important. We pray, but it's not always been as focused as we had wanted it to be. And one of the things that gets focused real quick when you end up with a bunch of teenagers in your home, boy, do you begin to sense the need for prayer in your life. Amen? You may not hear anything else I say today, moms and dads, but I want to tell you, there's never been a time when we needed to pray for our kids more than we do now. They're fighting battles most of you don't have a clue about, that are intense battles, and they need to know that mom and dad are standing with them and praying with them. And you say, well, boy, you know, I came here today to get some help from my family. Now you got me into this guilt trip, Pastor, and I'm feeling, you know, I got to go home and got to talk to my wife about this, and I know this is not going to be fun. Well, let me just tell you, God wants to take you wherever you are. And if this has been a struggle for you, let me tell you, it's been a struggle for us. This is not something we've come to easily. But we're glad now that we've got a few of these under our belt and under our experience, and we're learning how to do it better. I was real intrigued by Patrick Morley gave us a little list of some things we could pray for our kids. Listen to this. Pray for a saving faith if they don't know the Lord. Pray for a growing faith if they're immature. Pray for an independent faith as they get older. Isn't that a good thought? Pray that they will be strong and healthy in mind and body and spirit. Pray for a sense of purpose and destiny in their life. Pray for a desire within them that they will have integrity. Pray for a call to excellence. Pray to understand the ministry God has for them. Pray that they will set aside times to spend with God. Pray that they will acquire wisdom. Pray protection against drugs and alcohol and premarital sex. Pray that God will bring them the mate that He wants them to have. And begin praying for that person already, because you know your kids and they need prayer. And there's a whole list of stuff to pray for your children. What an incredible thing. That's how you build the house, and that's how you protect your children. You know, one of the things that happens as your kids grow older is you become aware of this wonderful thought that you have lost control. Are you with me? Little by little. Isn't that what parenting is all about? It's the gradual losing of control. Some of you kids think you're under all kinds of oppression right now. Well, let me just tell you, it's going to change. It's inevitable. You're going to get more and more control over your life. And that's the real scary thing about being a parent. Because you know why? That's when we get our grade card. That's when we find out how well we've done. And ultimately, we're going to say goodbye to them. And the thing that's so incredible is that the one way you can still be in touch with your kids is through prayer. Let me tell you something. God hears. He really does. One last thing. Number four. We need to get to the place where we praise God openly for our kids. Read with me verses 3 and following. Isn't this a wonderful passage? Behold, children are an heritage from the Lord. The fruit of the womb is a reward. Like arrows in the hand of a warrior, so are the children of one's youth. Happy is the man who has his quiver full of them. They shall not be ashamed, but shall speak with their enemies in the gate. That's the best thing that Solomon could say in his language about parenting. And what he said is, be positive about being in the family. Be positive about your children. Realize God gave them to you as a gift. Realize that they're an heritage for the Lord. That's God's reward to you. You say, good night. I hope I don't get rewarded too much more. I know how some of you think. But I want to tell you the truth. Children are God's blessing to us. And the psalmist uses this metaphor, class. He says, they're like arrows. What does an arrow do? An arrow goes to a place where you can't go, to accomplish a purpose you can't accomplish. Isn't it incredible to see how God raises up our children and He thrusts them out? And do you ever stop and think about the fact that whatever good your children are doing out there, wherever they are right now, if they've left home, there's a part of you that's doing whatever they're doing because you're in them, not only physically, but your life has been built into their life, and they're an arrow that's gone out from your bow to do good for God. And then it says here that when your children are grown, that you will not be ashamed. And it says, they shall speak with you in the gate. And this is a wonderful picture here. It's a picture of what happened in Solomon's day. All the business was transacted at the gate of the city. Are you with me? And all of the major disputes were decided at the gate of the city. And what Solomon's talking about here is this: if you grow up good children, and when you get older, you get in trouble, they come and stand with you and help you out and speak for you. And they're part of helping you. You know, you might not think that's important, but as you get older and older, it's good to know you got some kids out there who will come and stand with you and encourage you. And some of us who are children still are in that process right now with our parents, aren't we? And one of the reasons we're doing that is because God has raised us up in a good family. Now we can come and stand with our parents in a time when they really need for us to stand with them. Oh, let me tell you something, friends. God has a good plan for building good homes. He tells us if we put God at the center of our home, that's the first thing. If we put parenting at the top of the list, that's the second thing. If we determine to protect our kids as a watchman watching over a besieged city, that's the third thing. And if we bring praise to God and have a positive attitude toward our children, that God has given them to us as a gift, what an incredible thing that can be. The salmon nearly leaped off their hooks. That was a far cry from the day before when the four anglers couldn't even seem to catch an old boot. Disappointed but not discouraged, they had climbed aboard their small seaplane and skimmed over the Alaskan mountains to a pristine, secluded bay where the fish were sure to bite. They parked their aircraft and waded upstream where the water teemed with ready-to-catch salmon. Later that afternoon, when they returned to their camp, they were surprised to find the seaplane high and dry. The tides fluctuated 23 feet in that particular bay, and the pontoons rested on a bed of gravel. Since they couldn't fly out till morning, they settled in for the night and enjoyed some of their catch for dinner, then slept in the plane. In the morning, the seaplane was adrift, so they promptly cranked the engine and started to take off. Too late, they discovered one of the pontoons had been punctured and was filled with water. The extra weight threw the plane into a circular pattern, and within moments from liftoff, the seaplane careened into the sea and capsized. Dr. Phil Littleford determined that everyone was alive, including his 12-year-old son, Mark. He suggested they pray, which the other two men quickly endorsed. No safety equipment could be found on board, no life vests, no flares, nothing. The plane gurgled and submerged in the blackness of the icy morning sea. Fortunately, they all had waders, which they inflated. The frigid Alaskan water chilled their breath. They all began to swim for shore, but the riptide countered every stroke. The two men alongside Phil and Mark were strong swimmers, and they both made shore, one just catching the tip of land as the tides pulled them out toward sea. Their two companions last saw Phil and Mark as a disappearing dot on the horizon, swept arm in arm out to sea. The Coast Guard reported they probably lasted no more than an hour in the freezing waters. Hypothermia would chill the body functions and they would go to sleep. Mark, with a smaller body mass, would fall asleep first in his father's arms. Phil could have made the shoreline too, but that would have meant abandoning his son. Their bodies never were found. And then the writer asks, what father wouldn't be willing to die for his son? I'll tell you what. The best I know, I think I would do that. I think I'd die for my son, if it came to that, and for my daughters. I think if somebody came after my family and it was me or them, I think I'd put myself in harm's way to protect them. I hope I have that kind of courage. But let me ask you something, men and women. If we, and I assume that most of us would agree to that, if we are willing to go so far as to die for our children, why is it that it seems so hard for many of us to live for them? That's the issue. Because you see, tragedy is no less painful if it's by the sudden stroke of a storm or a drowning than it is if it's the long protracted hurt of a disenfranchised child who has been swept away in the world and has lost all hope of ever recovering. And I want you to understand that while we can't always be the ones to stand in harm's way, God has put us as parents in this world to stand in harm's way for our kids. By the grace of God, I want to join hands with all of you as fellow parents and say, I'm going to give that the best shot I have until it's no longer necessary.
15: You know, friends, Don and I have four children, 12 grandchildren, one great-grandchild, and four more coming in the fall. And one of the great joys we have is our family. I believe when I get to heaven, long before God asks me what I did as a pastor, he's going to ask me how I did as a father. And my greatest joy, my greatest task has been to lead my family and to watch them grow in the Lord and be successful in what they do and honor the Lord Jesus Christ in their lives. I know that's true for many of you. There's no greater joy, the Bible says, than to know that your children walk in the truth. I know that's a spiritual message, but it's also very true in our physical families and relationships. Well, this is the end of the week, and I hope you'll have a good time at church this week and be sure to be there. 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
18: 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You can try to influence them, but ultimately, you can't make them come back. You have to be open to the possibility that they're not going to return to the relationship, and that it's not the end of the world. God knows what's going on. God has a plan for your life, and whether they come back or not, He will guide you in the future to accomplish His purposes for your life. And after all, that's the most important thing.
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21: 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But if you're in a house, well, the rain will fall on the roof, and because you're inside, it won't touch you. Jesus Christ is the house that God has provided for us, the ark that shelters us against the storm of God's judgment. When Jesus died on the cross, the judgment of God for our sins fell on Him. And God invites us to come to Him as our shelter. If you're in Christ, God's judgment will never fall on you because it already fell on Jesus. There is therefore now no condemnation for those who are in Christ Jesus.
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22: 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If any of you lacks wisdom, he should ask God, who gives generously to all without finding fault, and it will be given to him. But when he asks, he must believe and not doubt, because he who doubts is like a wave of the sea, blown and tossed by the wind. That man should not think he will receive anything from the Lord. He is a double-minded man, unstable in all he does. From James 1. 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
2: You know, that motley crew who were young, flawed, slow to learn, but they turn the world upside down. They engage in global missions. They help establish the church. They write scripture. They train leaders. That's the transforming power of the Holy Spirit. And my friend, that Spirit wants to bring about those kind of changes in us.

0: Many people assume that to be used by God in a significant way, you have to go to seminary, become a pastor, or be working in an official ministry role. But thankfully, that's not true. If you need proof, look at the 12 disciples. Philip de Courcy calls them a motley crew, and that's not an unfair description. Yet, we'll discover today on Know the Truth that Jesus invested in these men strictly because they were willing to follow him regardless of their vocation or training. Here's Philip de Courcy with more.
1: We were looking at the calling and the commissioning of the 12 disciples. And we made note of the simple fact the word disciple means learner. And I just want to underscore that. That fundamental to this mentoring relationship, the development of these leaders, the fundamental relationship between Christ and the 12 was one of teacher-student. And so the Lord Jesus Christ, who's described as a teacher throughout the Gospels, in fact, of the 90 times he's addressed directly in the Gospel narratives, he's called teacher 60 times. That tells you something about his passion, tells you something about his purpose. And so the Lord Jesus spent a lot of his time with the disciples, you can imagine, teaching them. In fact, let me prove to you this was what he did when he was with them and they were with him. Go over to John 17 and the high priestly prayer. Jesus is in conversation with his Father. And I want you to notice what he says in verse 6. I have manifested your name to the men whom you have given me out of the world. They were yours. You give them to me. And they have what? Kept your word. You see Jesus' proclamation? You see, the task of teaching others is the task of the discipler, the mentor. Oh, we teach by example, and we'll get to that momentarily. Some things are better caught than taught. But in all that you seek to do with your child, whatever influence you have on that sports team or that business class, as a Christian, we're compelled to make sure part of the process involves proclamation, indoctrination, instruction in the gospel. Those we train must possess a proper and a robust doctrine of Scripture, a proper understanding of God, Christ, man, the gospel, and the church. Our churches must be taught to embrace and continue in the apostles' doctrine. Acts 2, verse 42. And our children and grandchildren must be brought up in the fear and the instruction of the Lord. Ephesians 6, verse 4. And that's what Jesus did in the life of these 12 men. They were to be torchbearers for the truth in a dark world. They were to be convictional leaders. God wants you and I to leave a theological imprint on our disciplees, on our counselees, on our children, on our friends, anybody that has influence on us. Let's move on. More could be said, but I do want to cover these last two thoughts. Here's a fifth thought. As we're looking at Jesus' methodology, as we're looking at a paradigm for influencing others, what about Jesus' presence? Jesus' presence. Critical and central to the mentoring of the 12 apostles was the time they spent in Jesus' presence, right? We noticed that, didn't we? If you go back to Mark chapter 3 and verse 14, then he appointed 12 that they might be with him. Now, we've already noted part of that being with him would have included classroom time, so to speak, where he sat them down and instructed them. He did it on the Sermon on the Mount. He did it in the Olivet Discourse. He did it in the Upper Room Discourse. He told them about the ministry and work and person of the Holy Spirit. He commissioned them in Matthew 28. He commissions them again in Acts 1. But part of it also was just being beside him, having a ringside seat on his life. When it came to the gospel, they got to watch Jesus live it as well as teach it. I think it's interesting in those early episodes with Nathanael and with Peter and with Andrew and John, there's two phrases that stick out in John 1:39 and also 46, where those who are being invited to encounter the Lord Jesus, we read a little phrase, come and see. Come and see what we see. Come and take a look at this marvelous teacher, a man sent from God. who's more than a man. The discipling and mentoring involves impartation as well as instruction. Jesus said in John 16:33, my peace I give to you. In John 15:11, my joy I leave with you. In John 17:22-24, Father, the glory you've given me, I've given them. That's impartation. Jesus shared his life with the disciples. The peace, the joy, and the glory that was his, he let it rub off on them. It's very important that we as pastors, parents, mentors, coaches, whatever, it's not just instruction. It's not just do as I say. It's impartation. Follow what I do. Watch me. Come and see. Ministry is first a relationship before it's a responsibility. We're talking here about an apprenticeship. They were apprenticed with the Lord Jesus. Some of you know that before I went into the ministry, I was an aircraft engineer at Short Brothers in Belfast, a large aerospace company, and I spent 4 years in apprenticeship in mechanical engineering. My mentor was a man by the name of Jimmy Blaine, and I spent 2 years at his side. It was instruction, it was impartation, it was everything. It included making him tea every day at 10 o'clock. It was basically like I was a domestic slave for 2 years while he taught me engineering. But that's apprenticeships. And then you graduate. And I remember going to night school and, you know, you're looking at diagrams, mechanical diagrams, electrical diagrams, the avionics of an airplane, the structure of an airplane. And it was like, you know, to me, double Dutch. But when I was on the assembly line with Jimmy, it all made sense because I learned it on the job. And Jesus is offering these men an apprenticeship. Come and watch. Come and see. Come and learn. Make sure you look out for those moments as a parent when the child's just teachable or something's happened. That's a serendipitous moment. That can't be simulated in a classroom. Those are the best learning moments, life on life in the midst of life. Look for those serendipitous moments, life on life stuff. And that's true in church, at home, in the workplace, on the sports field. This is Jesus' method. And several times in the epistles, 1 Corinthians 11, verse 1, Philippians 3, verse 17, 2 Thessalonians 3, verse 7, 9, Paul will say, follow me as I follow Christ, or follow my example. In fact, the Hebrews are encouraged, aren't they, in Hebrews 13, verse 7, to follow the example of their leaders. So it's not just instruction, it's impartation. Here's the last thing about the methodology of Jesus' training. Jesus' patience. Well, like this, we need to hear this actually. The training was a process, wasn't it? We said it comes about halfway through Jesus' public ministry. He's 18 months into his public ministry. He will now spend quality time with these disciples for 18 months. He'll feed them the rope slowly. For the first while, they do nothing but be with him. And instruction and impartation is going on. They hear him praying for them. And he pours himself into the few. Then he lets them go out, Luke 6:7, in twos and pairs, and do some short-term ministry and come back and report. Eventually, he'll let the rope out fully and they'll be commissioned to go into all the world.

They were unloving. James and John wanted to incinerate a village because they rejected the Lord Jesus, wanted to carpet bomb that place in the name of the Lord. Unbelieving, disloyal. It was a slow process, man, to get these guys to where they needed to be. And they tested his patience. Can't you hear it in his voice when he's talking to Philip in John 14? Lord, show us the Father. Have I been so long with you guys? Do you not know that when you've seen me, you've seen the Father? You hear the frustration? They're stretching his patience. Slow to learn. Weren't quick on the uptake. Competitive, unloving, insensitive. They even let him down in the most critical moments. Matthew 26, verse 40. Watch and pray. Watch with me. Jesus goes further into the Garden of Gethsemane. He feels the weight of what's about to happen to him. He anticipates being crushed between the higher and lower millstones of God's wrath on the cross. He sweats great drops of blood. He's washed out physically, emotionally. The hour is near for his own death. He comes back and they're fast asleep. And what does he say again with a sense of frustration and disappointment? Couldn't you watch 1 hour? Just 1 hour. When I needed you most. That's what he was dealing with. But he's patient with them. John 13:1, we mentioned it. He loved them unto the end. Mentoring, leadership development requires a boatload of patience because it's fraught with setbacks and disappointments. Expectations need to be high, but they also need to be realistic in that it might take a while to get there. I think it was Lewis Meads who said, waiting is the hard work of hope. That's a great statement. And we do have hope for our children, and we have hope and expectations for our leaders and those under our influence, and we want them to become something. But waiting is the hard work of hope. It'll take you a while to fuse that team together to become competitive. But you know, it's a process, building teams, developing people, raising up children who own their faith and will live for Jesus Christ in the next generation. So take a leaf out of Jesus' book and be patient. I love what Paul says to Timothy. It's the Jesus model. He says, you know, preach with all long suffering. It's one of my favorite verses, actually, as a pastor and a preacher. Preach with all long suffering. Preach with patience. Because they don't get it the first time. You didn't get it the first time. You didn't communicate it well the first time. Whatever it takes. It's going to take a process, time, until the church matures and people get to where they want to be and need to be. Consider this, came across this. It took God 5 days to create the heavens and the earth, the sun, the moon, the stars, and everything. One day to fashion man in his image before the fall. And ever since the fall, God has been working on our restoration. That puts things into perspective, doesn't it? 6 days to get it all done. One act undoes it. The rest of history is about fixing it. God's patient. Across the millenniums and the centuries. And I thank God he's patient with you and with me. Amen? And you need to be patient with others. Somebody's let you down recently. Your children frustrating you. Wonder if you'll ever get to where you need to be. Keep following Jesus' method. Actually, this was great. Chuck Nelson sent me this after our summer series. And he told me that some years ago, he was at a missions conference where Bernie May, who was the president of JARS, which is an aviation ministry, goes out in the jungle areas for the gospel. Bernie May told the story of being on a remote mission station. And he happened to wander out a little bit into the jungle, and he encountered one of the native warriors. I mean, this guy had all the war paint on his face. He had all his dressed in full battle regalia. He had a bone through his nose. He was virtually naked from the waist down, except for a little skinny loincloth. But the amazing thing was he had a bright T-shirt on. And the T-shirt read, "Be patient. God's not finished with me yet." You go, how do you explain that? You know, this guy. Bernie May said that what happens is that JARS, when they send part

0: for their aircraft, they often wrap them in clothing so that they won't get damaged in transit. And when they get there, after the parts are put on the aircraft, they just give the T-shirts and the shirts out to the natives. So there's this guy, you know, standing with the T-shirt, be patient with me, God's not finished with me yet. Classic. And God's not finished with any one of us or anybody we know yet. All right, couple of minutes, and we'll get to the last thought. I've got one more tea, but it's really just a bit of a teaser and a nice way to sign this little introduction off. What about what we might call the transformation? The transformation. We've looked at the time, the 12, the titles, the task, the training, the transformation. We'll get into this with every character study. But Simon does become Peter. You see that in Acts 2:14, where he stands up and preaches the gospel. Save yourself from this wicked generation. He's called a pillar of the church. John, one of the sons of thunder, a very unloving character, he will become what? The apostle of love. He'll write the Gospel of John, he'll write the epistles, and in 1 John 4, verses 7 through 11, he'll tell us, let us love one another, for love is of God. You're kind of looking at him going, what, you are going to give us a lecture on love? But that's transformation. It's what the grace of God does. It's a wonderful thing. Jesus takes this ragtag band of unknowns and turns them inside out and upside down and impacts the world. I like what Leslie Flynn says in his little book, The 12. The book of Acts records how they took the Great Commission seriously and acquitted themselves magnificently. And how do you explain that? You know, that motley crew who were young, married, flawed, inexperienced. They were insensitive, unloving, competitive, slow to learn. But they, in the book of Acts, and then we see in the epistles, they turn the world upside down. They engage in global missions. They help establish the church. They write scripture. They train leaders. And they will be memorialized forever in that their names are written on the foundations of the New Jerusalem. That's a turn up for the books. Well, it was accomplished in the training that Jesus did. But on top of that training, we have the anointing and influence and ministry of the Holy Spirit at Pentecost. That kind of brings it all together and accelerates it and solidifies it. Because remember how Acts begins. It's the second part of what Luke tells us about Jesus Christ. And Luke says, hey, I wrote a former treatise to tell you what Jesus began to teach and to do. And so that's what we have covered, his training, his teaching, what he did in the lives of those 12. Now, the book of Acts tells us we're going beyond that moment, and it begins with the coming of the Holy Spirit in Acts chapter 1 and 2. And Jesus told his disciples that, right? It's expedient that I go away. Because when I go away, someone's going to come. Not someone different from me, not someone less than me, someone like me, but another helper. I've been with you, he'll be in you. I've been with you, he'll be in you. Like an artesian well. That's the image, isn't it? In John 7:37-39, the Holy Spirit hadn't come because Jesus wasn't glorified. But Jesus says when he comes, he'll be like living waters bubbling up in a person's life. And water speaks of refreshment and invigoration. He'll be called the comforter because he comes alongside to help. That's the transforming power of the Holy Spirit. And that fully explains, on top of the training, how these men became the man they became and turned the world upside down. And my friend, that Spirit is among us. He indwells each of us who have put our faith in Jesus Christ, and he indwells the church. We're the temples, and the church is the temple. And that Spirit wants to bring about those kind of changes in us. We read in 1 Peter 1, verse 2, of the sanctification of the Spirit. That setting apart process where we become more and more like the Lord Jesus and less like what we were. As we go from glory to glory, to glory to glory. If you remember, There was a time, it's kind of changed, but I remember a time when most of the toys you bought at Christmas for your children had these words included on the boxes, batteries not included. I remember missing that one year. And I'd bought the girls all electric cameras, and there were no batteries to make them work on Christmas Day. It was a real bummer. And I was out driving for an hour or so trying to find a place where I could get some, you know, AAA batteries, whatever the case might have been. Folks, the gospel is a gift that comes with batteries included. Amen? God gives us the power through the Holy Spirit to accomplish and to see accomplished in us the work he wants to do. Let's pray. Lord, it's been several weeks now. We've been just setting ourselves up for the rest of this series, but what a study as we've introduced ourselves to the disciples and the time that you called them, Lord Jesus, and the titles you gave them and the training you put them through. Lord, we thank you for what we have learned these past couple of weeks. What a methodology, what a pattern. Help us to realize we can't change the world, but we can change the world one soul at a time. Jesus went from the many to the few, didn't ignore the crowds, but he realized to reach the crowds, he needed to reproduce himself. May we give ourselves as pastors and parents and coaches and neighbors to doing that work. Slow, but it's the quickest way to fill the Great Commission. Lord, we thank you for the hopes that you communicated to these men and what you expected them to become, and by your grace they did. Thank you for your patience, your long-suffering. This is all a great encouragement to us individually, and then it gives us a second wind to carry on the work among others that we're doing. I know we thank you for the power and presence of the Holy Spirit who brings about that full and final transformation. May he be at work greatly among us, training us into a band of radical disciples who are like those first disciples. For we pray and ask it in Jesus' name. Amen.
1: 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Again, that's the word CONNECT to 89321. I'm Wayne Shepherd, inviting you to join us next time for more bold and clear Bible teaching from Philip DeCourcy here on Know the Truth. Today's program was produced and sponsored by Know the Truth Incorporated. Jesus said, "You shall know the truth, and the truth shall make you free."

0: you already know that Jesus is your best friend, but there are going to be some days when he is your only friend and you can trust him and you can tell him everything.
1: That simple advice helped the middle schooler rely more on her best friend, Jesus. 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For Jenny Owens, her mom's words made all the difference.
0: My mom said to me one time after a very difficult day of bullying, she just said, you know, Jenny, you already know that Jesus is your best friend, but there are going to be some days when he is your only friend and you can trust him and you can tell him everything because he has walked through darkness too, and he's walked through that darkness for you. But I think over the years, that conversation has been very formative in just my growth, my faith journey.
1: 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He wants to be a constant, faithful companion. 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
2: With SRN News, I'm Rich Thomason in Washington. The Trump-Xi summit is history, with Mr. Trump now on his way back home from China.
3: President Donald Trump left Beijing Friday following a final meeting with Chinese President Xi Jinping.
4: This has been an incredible visit. I think a lot of good has come of it. We've made some fantastic trade deals, great for both countries.
5: This is the final sheet.
3: She described the 2 days of meetings as historic and landmark. Before their closed-door lunch, she gave Trump a tour of Zhongnanhai, the former imperial gardens, which is now the seat of power. Trump says she told him that China wants to help negotiate an end to the Iran war and a reopening of the Strait of Hormuz. And he says she assured him that China would not provide Iran with military equipment. I'm Donna Warder.
2: President Trump says he has not yet decided on whether a major U.S. arms sale to Taiwan can go through. China opposes the transaction and has made its feelings known in no uncertain terms. While global attention focuses on the U.S.-China summit, Russia steps up its assault on its neighbor.
6: Ukraine's President Zelensky said that a Russian missile attack on a Kyiv apartment building the previous day has killed 24 people. That includes 3 teenagers.
2: And that's correspondent Samia Kulab. CIA Director John Ratcliffe has paid a visit to Cuba. State media reports high-level Cuban government officials held talks with Ratcliffe, assuring him that Cuba poses no security threat to the United States. The communist island suffers a severe energy crisis in the midst of a U.S. blockade. On Wall Street, the Dow futures are down 270 points. NASDAQ futures off 380 points. This is SRN News. A landmark legal decision in Italy could have consequences for Europe.
7: An Italian court has decided to recognize an arrangement in which a 4-year-old child has one mother and 2 fathers. The individuals all come from Germany and include a pair of gay married men and a woman who served as their surrogate. The arrangement is legal in Germany, but the new ruling also makes it legal in Italy. And some say it could open the door for a kind of polyamorous union being accepted all across Europe. Michael Harrington reporting.
2: A lot of young members of the Cherokee tribe want to learn their native language, and many are turning to the Bible. Translating the scriptures into Cherokee began early in the 19th century, shortly after Protestant missionaries made contact with the tribe, centered mainly in North Carolina, Georgia, and Tennessee. Teams of missionaries and Cherokee converts produced a Cherokee version of the Gospel of John. In 1824, the rest of the Bible was translated in the following decades. This is SRN News. Some parents say that when it comes to their kids in the classroom, the latest isn't always the greatest.
8: Parents across the country who are worried about excessive screen time in schools are lobbying educators to go back to pencils and paper. In places like Pennsylvania's Lower Merion School District, some families are taking it even further. Over 600 people have signed a petition asking to preserve parents' ability to opt their children out of digital devices, setting off a clash with the school district. At a meeting Monday night, school board members said it's not feasible to let hundreds of students opt out of technology that's essential to the curriculum. Keith Peters, Washington.
2: 6 passengers from a cruise ship hit by a hantavirus outbreak have arrived in Australia for a quarantine expected to last at least 3 weeks. The jet carrying 5 Australians and 1 person from New Zealand landed today at an airbase outside Perth. More details, srnnews.com.
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12: Well, good morning. I'm Dave Andrews filling in for Zane. He'll be back on Monday, but I am looking forward to this hour because we have some awesome music headed your way. And that includes Charity Gale, Lauren Daigle, Casting Crowns, Kane, Ben Fuller, Jay Walkers, Chris Tomlin. And I don't have to go on because I know you already want to hear it. It's going to be really good. Let's take a quick look at some Western Slope weather for Grand Junction, Delta, and Montrose. Expect bright, sunny skies, highs reaching into the upper 80s, topping out 88 in Grand Junction. It'll be breezy this afternoon, keeping things comfortable. And then tonight, clear skies, lows in the 50s, and a great start to our weekend ahead. So hang around. We have some great music from Evan Kraft, Danny Gokey, and it's after today's Good News Verse.
13: Hello, this is Pastor Mike Redeker of the Lutheran Church and School of Messiah. Today's Good News Verse is from Acts 4, verse 12. Salvation is found in no one else, for there is no other name under heaven given to men by which we must be saved. That's today's Good News Verse from Acts 4, verse 12.

Toby Mac and Forrest Frank in Heaven on My Mind on KJOL, where you hear the light. Hey, just a quick reminder here, because Zane is off, a few things going to be coming back on Monday, but not so much today. No Bible quiz this morning, no accent, and no prayer time. We have a small staff and limited resources, and so we're going to forego those one last time today, but everything's coming back on Monday with Zane, just to let you know. Right now, Carly Ann Taylor, the song Why Should I Worry on KJOL.

Sayla there with One Name on KJOL, where you hear the light. Coming up in the noon hour, 12:05, Dr. David Jeremiah, the great program called Turning Point. I think it's our most popular teaching program. And today it's going to be about how can I help my family? Loving parents will do anything to shield their family from physical harm. But do you have what it takes to protect your family from spiritual harm? And Dr. David Jeremiah turns to Psalm 127 for practical advice on how to avoid destructive influences and fortify your family with prayer. And that's all coming up at 12:05 in the noon hour right here on KJOL. Here's Sarah Kroger.

0: Lauren Daigle there on Local Christian Radio, KJOL. Taking a look at some weather before SRN News. Looks like Grand Junction, Delta, and Montrose expect bright, sunny skies. Highs reaching to the upper 80s and topping out near 88 in Grand Junction. Breezy this afternoon. And tonight, clear skies, lows in the 50s.
1: With SRN News, I'm Rich Thomason in Washington. The final round of talks between President Trump and Chinese President Xi is wrapped up. The two leaders, senior aides, and translators in tow huddled for several hours as Mr. Trump completed his three-day visit to China. He's now on his way back to the U.S. The president says he hasn't yet decided whether a major U.S. arms sales to Taiwan will go through. China vigorously opposes the transaction and has made that quite clear. Ukrainian President Zelensky says three youngsters are among the two dozen people killed in a Russian missile attack on a Kiev apartment building. The nation's highest court has spoken. An abortion drug, mifepristone, will remain available while a lawsuit over its availability plays out in the lower courts. On Wall Street, Dow futures are down 233 points. More details at srnnews.com.
2: 2 days left in the 2026 legislative session. Democrats dropped a proposed response to a natural gas ballot measure yesterday. Other bills on immigration detention inspections and mental health competency reforms moved forward. Colorado Politics says a revised version of the state's artificial intelligence law cleared both the House and Senate and is on the governor's desk. The Small Business Administration launching a new $50 million program aimed at helping small manufacturers grow. Denver Business Journal says funding will support training, consulting, and workforce development programs with applications for eligible organizations due by mid-June. A new wildfire weapon is coming to the Rockies. Operation Skyhammer uses giant sky crane helicopters carrying 2,400 gallons of water or retardant for rapid attack on new fires. Based in Colorado, the team responded to 37 fires last year, helping protect communities in five states. I'm Libby Pelletier in the News Center.
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0: That's the group Kane. 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And also, I think you can, like, do you still friend people on Facebook? I don't even know. 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

0: Do you ever feel like you're losing the financial race? Hi, I'm Rob West with today's Faith and Finance Minute. Proverbs 13:11 says, "Wealth gained hastily will dwindle, but whoever gathers little by little will increase it." It's a lot like the story of the tortoise and the hare. The hare represents our culture, fast, aggressive, always chasing quick results. But the tortoise? Slow, steady, and consistent. And in the end, the tortoise wins. 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
1: And another quick reminder here, no Bible quiz this morning at 7:20. That will be back with Zane on Monday. I'm Dave Andrews, the station manager, filling in for Zane. And next up in music, a song my son Elias just loves this song, and I agree with him. Here is Jay Walker's Silence on KJOL.

0: With SRN News, I'm Rich Thomason in Washington. U.S. support for Taiwan and China's claim on the self-governed island democracy proved a big sticking point in talks between President Trump and Chinese President Xi at their summit in Beijing. Mr. Trump, aboard Air Force One, now heading back home.
1: In Taiwan, he does not want to see a fight for independence because that would be a very strong confrontation. And I heard him out. I didn't make a comment on it. I heard about it. I have a lot of respect for him.
0: Mr. Trump says he hasn't decided whether to allow a big American arms sale to Taiwan to go through. Overall, the president says he is pleased with the way the summit went.
1: We had a great stay. It was an amazing period of time. President Xi is an incredible guy. Got along, made a lot of great trade deals, including over 200 planes for Boeing with a promise of 750 planes.
0: Mr. Trump says China is also committed to buying American soybeans. Mr. Trump adds he is looking forward to welcoming his Chinese counterpart to Washington in the fall. The death toll in a Russian attack on a Kiev apartment building has reached 24.
2: Russia has attacked Ukraine with large-scale air attacks in the days following a ceasefire between May 9th and the 11th, which was something U.S. President Donald Trump had said he had asked Zelensky and Russian President Vladimir Putin to observe.
0: Correspondent Samia Kulab. New U.S. House districts in Florida facing their first test in court. A state judge is set to hear arguments on a request to block the new Republican-friendly districts from being used in the upcoming midterm elections. On Wall Street, the Dow futures down 446 points. NASDAQ futures off 487. This is SRN News. An Illinois congresswoman introduces a bill.
3: Republican Mary Miller wants the national motto, "In God We Trust," displayed in every federal government building. Her legislation mirrors a bill introduced in the Senate by Missouri Republican Josh Hawley that would also expand the use of the motto. Miller tells the Christian Post, quote, "For nearly 70 years, In God We Trust has served as a declaration of faith that has guided our nation. We will never apologize for placing trust in Almighty God." Michael Harrington reporting.
0: A man has pleaded guilty to repeatedly ramming his car into the Chabad Lubavitch World Headquarters in New York City, telling a judge he did so because he was intent on damaging the Jewish landmark. Daniel Sohail crashed into an entrance to the packed Brooklyn synagogue with his car five consecutive times back in January, caused about $19,000 worth of damage, which he must repay. However, Sohail avoided a hate crimes conviction. This is SRN News. A sacred piece of 9/11 steel is making its way across the country ahead of the 25th anniversary of the September 11th terrorist attack at the World Trade Center. The tour is sponsored by the nonprofit organization Tunnel to Towers. Correspondent Laura Winters reports from one of the first of some 35 stops all across the country.
4: A moving ceremony here in Atlanta as the 16,000-pound steel beam recovered from the South Tower of the World Trade Center arrives on a truck. Dan DeLeon with Tunnel to Towers says this beam symbolizes lives lost in the terrorist attack and the resilience of our country.
5: It's considered sacred because the bodies were never recovered, so it's literally a graveyard. It's important to the foundation, and it's very moving to see it and to be able to be a part of it.
4: Laura Winters, Atlanta.
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0: Well, happy Friday and good morning. I'm Dave Andrews filling in for Zane. He'll be back on Monday. Looking forward to the music this hour. While we don't have a Bible quiz, we do have some awesome music, and I think you're going to enjoy it. Josiah Queen's Dusty Bible Song. Also, Darlene Check and CeCe Winans have a new version of Shout to the Lord. And something I personally love this song, and it's meant a lot to me, Taya Smith and Leland's song Heart in Flesh is coming up. That and much more. And we're going to have a great time together, so grab a cup of coffee and join us right after today's Good News Verse.
1: Hello, this is Pastor Mike Redeker of the Lutheran Church and School of Messiah. Today's Good News Verse is from Acts 4, verse 12. Salvation is found in no one else, for there is no other name under heaven given to men by which we must be saved. That's today's Good News Verse from Acts 4, verse 12.

Destiny Worship, welcome to King on KJOL, where you hear the light. You know, Vacation Bible School, the season's just about to kick off here on the Western Slope, and these are wonderful. It's a long-standing tradition around the U.S., but they really happen all over the world. And one of the reasons they're wonderful is that they introduce kids to Jesus. The gospel is preached at these things, and kids are coming to Christ, and I can't think of much better than that. And we definitely encourage you to get involved with Vacation Bible School this year. If your church or ministry has one of those, let us know. Here's, I think it's probably our first one coming up on our community calendar. Connection Church, Grand Junction, holding their VBS Monday through Friday, June 1st through the 5th, 9 a.m. to noon, each day in kids preschool to fifth grades. The theme is Rainforest Falls. 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Here's Dusty Bibles, Josiah Queen on KJOL.

Just love that song from Taya Smith and Leland in Heart in Flesh on KJOL. Psalm 73, 25 and 26 says, "Whom have I in heaven but you? And earth has nothing I desire besides you. My heart and my flesh may fail, but God is the strength of my heart and my portion forever." We'll stick around for a KJOL classic from Michael Card. His song El Shaddai is on the way right now. We the Kingdom and Rescue Me on KJOL.

0: El Shaddai, Michael Card, a KJOL classic on local Christian radio, KJOL. Amy Grant actually won Song of the Year back in 1982 with that song that Michael Card had written. Well, we're going to have Breakpoint here right after a look at some Western Slope weather. Grand Junction, Delta, Montrose. Expect bright, sunny skies, highs reaching into the upper 80s, topping out near 88 in Junction. It'll be breezy this afternoon, but comfortable. And tonight, clear skies, lows in the 50s.
1: 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For the Colson Center, I'm John Stonestreet. In March, with an 8-1 majority vote, the U.S. Supreme Court ruled that, quote, counseling conversations are speech, and that states cannot silence viewpoints in the counseling room. The majority included all the justices but Justice Ketanji Brown Jackson, who claimed in her dissent that states should be able to use, and I quote here, police powers to establish and enforce the standards of care that bind medical professionals, including what she called professional medical speech. And apparently, for Justice Jackson, that power should also include the ability to determine what should count as scientific consensus, given the collapse of consensus on this issue of so-called gender-affirming care. However, in a concurring opinion to the majority decision, liberal justices Kagan and Sotomayor noted that the Colorado law was not viewpoint neutral. Had it been, they said, it would have raised a different and more difficult question. In another instance last summer, Justice Sotomayor did not agree with a Trump administration policy, but she also believed it was not the place of the court to decide. Justice Jackson, on the other hand, described her appointment to the Supreme Court as her opportunity to, and I quote, tell people in my opinions how I feel about the issues, end quote. What's happening on the court is an example of an ongoing fissure between liberals and progressives on both the political and ideological left in America. As Colson Center senior fellow Dr. Glenn Sunshine previously described, part of this difference is that standpoint epistemology, the liberal idea that each has our own truth from our own perspective, has now devolved into expressive individualism, the idea that our truth should be imposed on everyone else as a matter of our own human dignity. The implications of this shift from liberalism to progressivism are quite significant, especially when it comes to the rights of speech and conscience. Back on April 22nd, Lois McClatchy-Miller posted a clip of a British police officer informing a street preacher he could not share the gospel in places or ways that might cause offense or dissuade people from seeking abortions. And back in March, Päivi Räsänen, a lawmaker in Finland, was found guilty of, quote, inciting hatred for calling homosexuality a disorder back in 2004. Now, no riots and no hatred were actually ever incited in the over 20 years since, but she was guilty of believing and expressing wrong things. You might remember when many progressives left Twitter when it was purchased by Elon Musk, but that was not because they feared that their ideas would be suppressed, only because they feared that contrary ideas would not be suppressed. And so they moved to the alternative social media platform Blue Sky, which has turned out to be quite a mess. The progressive drive for ideological purity has stunted any real conversation there. But that kind of intolerance is, of course, a feature of progressivism, not a bug. Though people will often use liberal and progressive as interchangeable terms, they're not the same thing. Like the new dissident right, which devolved out of classic conservatism and rejected core tenets of it, progressivism and liberalism are certainly not the same either. Liberalism called for tolerance. Progressivism silences dissent and then calls it tolerance. Progressivism claims to be about moving forward, but forward is really just a rejection of everything old, traditional, and settled. In fact, to modern progressives, progress is transgression. They sense the world is not as it should be, but then they're threatened by the idea that there is a way it should be. Divorced from reality and reason, compliance with this vision cannot be argued. Rather, it has to be enforced. And thus, we've had this shift from encouraging all viewpoints to punishing all dissent. For the Colson Center, I'm John Stonestreet with Breakpoint.
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Sarah Rivera, Torrin Wells, and I Give You My Dreams on KJOL, where you hear the light. 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
0: In the new movie Remarkably Bright Creatures, now streaming on Netflix, the lives of three unlikely characters intersect in a quietly redemptive story. Marcellus is an aging octopus in an aquarium. He also serves as the story's narrator. Marcellus knows that he's dying, but before he goes, he's working hard in his admittedly limited octopus way to help two employees at the aquarium connect with each other, a widow named Tova and a young drifter named Cameron. Remarkably Bright Creatures is a gentle drama marred by profanity and substance abuse, but we're also reminded of the importance of caring friends and second chances. So we're giving Remarkably Bright Creatures a 3 out of 5 for family friendliness. Read the full review at PluggedIn.com/radio. I'm Adam Holtz with the Plugged In Movie Review by Focus on the Family.
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0: SRN News, I'm Rich Thomason in Washington. After 2 days of talks, the Trump-Xi summit has wrapped up in Beijing, both sides claiming progress in stabilizing U.S.-China relations, but differences do remain. The status of Taiwan is a sticking point. Still, President Trump says there was a meeting of the minds on Iran.
1: We've really done some wonderful things, I believe. We did discuss Iran. We feel very similar to Iran. We want that to end. We don't want them to have a nuclear weapon. We want the straits open. We're closing it now. They closed it, then we closed it on top of them. But we want the straits open.
0: Mr. Trump says no final decision has been made on a pending American arms sale to Taiwan. He also says the summit did produce some major trade deals. Not too long ago, it would have been unthinkable. CIA director paying a visit to Cuba, but John Ratcliffe has done just that.
2: The Cuban state media announced that high-level officials from the Cuban government had met with Ratcliffe, an extremely unusual visit by the head of the CIA to Cuba. The Cuban officials said that they had told the U.S. government that Cuba presented no kind of security threat to the United States whatsoever. Cuba is dealing with the consequences of U.S. sanctions and specifically a very, very serious energy crisis that right now has caused almost a virtual shutdown of the economy because of an absolute lack of fuel now almost, according to the latest reports.
0: The BBC's Luis Fajardo. The Supreme Court has granted women continued access to the abortion drug mifepristone at pharmacies or through the mail without an in-person visit to a doctor. The High Court is allowing it while a lawsuit plays out in lower courts. On Wall Street, the Dow down 434 points. This is SRN News. Some federal workers are suing the Secretary of Agriculture.
3: At issue is an Easter message sent to the USDA's 90,000 personnel by Brooke Rollins. The plaintiffs in the suit, which are being supported by Americans United for Separation of Church and State, accused the secretary of subjecting them to, quote, government-sponsored religious coercion. A USDA spokesman tells Politico, while we do not comment on pending litigation, we will keep the plaintiffs in our prayers during this process. Michael Harrington reporting.
0: The European Commission is urging all European Union nations to outlaw conversion therapy following a public campaign to ban the practice just days before the annual Brussels Gay Pride Festival. Conversion therapy, the practice of a counselor helping a person abandon the LGBT lifestyle at their request. It's protected by free speech laws in many countries. Conversion therapy is most common in Greece, Cyprus, the Czech Republic, Estonia, and Slovakia. This is SRN News. When it comes to their kids, some Pennsylvania parents favor old school at school.
4: They're worried about excessive screen time in schools and are pushing educators to go back to pencils and paper. In Pennsylvania's Lower Merion School District, 600 people signing a petition asking to preserve parents' ability to opt their children out of digital devices. But it is a battle. School board members say it's not feasible to let hundreds of students opt out of technology that is essential to the curriculum. Jason Walker reporting.
0: Half dozen passengers from a cruise ship hit by a hantavirus outbreak have arrived in Australia for a quarantine. It's expected to last at least 3 weeks. The jet carrying five Australians and one individual from New Zealand landed today at an airbase outside Perth in Western Australia. More details at srnnews.com.
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7: And good morning. I'm Dave Andrews, the station manager here at KJOL. I'm filling in for Zane Matthews, who's going to be back on Monday. Let's take a look at some weather. Grand Junction Delta in Montrose looks like a nice Friday. We can expect bright, sunny skies, highs reaching the upper 80s, topping out near 88 in Grand Junction. It'll be breezy this afternoon and tonight, clear skies. Lows in the 50s. Hang around for Family Life Today.
8: Hello, this is Pastor Mike Redeker of the Lutheran Church and School of Messiah. Today's good news verse is from Acts 4, verse 12. Salvation is found in no one else, for there is no other name under heaven given to men by which we must be saved. That's today's good news verse from Acts 4, verse 12.
9: I'm Ruth Kramer with Mission Network News. Peace talks between Israel and Lebanon are underway in the United States. Discussions occur as the current U.S.-backed ceasefire nears its expiration date on Sunday. As part of the talks, U.S. President Donald Trump is urging Beirut to repeal a 1955 law. Nuna of Triumph and Mercy Lebanon says,
10: in our constitution, there is a compound that says Lebanon has no connection with Israel. So we need to change that clause.
9: The Lebanese government is taking steps toward peace with Israel and independence from Iran, but at a cost.
10: Lebanon submitted an official complaint against Iran for the first time this week. And this is causing a big problem inside Lebanon.
9: Pray for Lebanese Christians as they care for displaced people in Jesus' name.
10: It's not just a one-way gospel, just salvation, and that's it. But it's also realignment with God's purposes.
9: And standing firm through both the good times and the bad sends a powerful message. Rose Linderhart says For Haiti with Love is there for every season. Many Haitians they serve are exhausted by the struggle for daily needs.
11: And sometimes they don't want to hear the gospel. So we show them love. We show them what the gospel is. Then they will listen when we tell them about Jesus, when we tell them about the gospel.
9: The ministry provides food, clothing, shelter, medical care for burn victims, and much more. And that work can only be done with God's help, given the chaos in Haiti today.
11: We need people to pray for Haiti. Without God's help, Haiti cannot change.
9: It's a sobering reality, but God's promises remain. For Haiti with Love continues to see Haitians turning to hope in Christ. So remember the people of Haiti in prayer and ask God how he may want you to take part in his work there. 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I'm Ruth Kramer.
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12: We think one of the best Jesus-centered answers when it relates to this question of what difference can I make, or how will my life matter, or why am I here, that purpose question, is the idea of story. And being caught up in God's story. So my story doesn't live, you know, in a vacuum. Even our family story, it's not just about we're going to build a family legacy or you need to do this or that because you're part of this family or any of that. Our story matters because we're caught up in the story of God.
13: Yeah.
12: And what God has done, what God's doing now, what God will do, you know, this is his story and we get to be part of it. We get to have our like chapter in the book, but the book isn't about us fundamentally. It's about God.
14: Welcome to Family Life Today, where we want to help you pursue the relationships that matter most. I'm Dave Wilson.
13: And I'm Ann Wilson. And you can find us at familylifetoday.com. This is Family Life Today.
14: I think I know the answer to this question, but do you remember the first time you wondered why you are here?
13: Yes.
14: Your purpose?
13: Yes. Isn't that funny?
14: I want our listeners to hear this, because when you told me this 40-some years ago in our first year of marriage, I was sort of shocked.
13: I was in the second grade, and I was in bed. And mind you, I'm going to get teary talking about this, because of sexual abuse in my past, I would ask deep questions like, why is this happening? I would ask, what's wrong with me? Who am I? But the big question that I would ask is, why am I here? And I would ask that continually. Why am I on this earth? Is there a purpose to it? Because I had a great family. But that abuse was outside the family, and I just felt like something must be wrong with me. And we didn't have much God in our family. We didn't talk about him much, but I thought, if there's a God, is there a purpose to my life? Those are big questions for a little 8-year-old girl.
14: Yeah, I mean, that's why I was shocked. I don't remember thinking that till I was in college.
13: Well, it's funny because I was with my parents when they were like 84. I'm on this trip with them. And I said to my dad, Dad, he's 84. Do you remember the first time you asked the question, why am I here? He goes, I've never actually thought that till this very moment. I'm like, what? You're 84. He goes, I never thought of that, which is so interesting.
14: Oh, yeah. And, you know, her dad, Dick, became sort of my dad because I didn't have a dad. He's my kind of guy. I'm like, God, I relate to that. It's like, you're 84 years old. He had never, and he meant it.
13: Oh,
14: yeah. He really never thought about it. So when I remember Ann telling me second grade, I'm like, wow, this woman is deep.
13: Well, there was a lot of pain.
14: Yeah. Yeah, and it's interesting that that was behind it.
13: Why are we asking this question?
14: Well, we're
13: today?
14: Asking this question because we're talking about the three big questions teenagers ask, and we have Brad Griffin back in the studio with us today, who's a parent but also has studied teens and knows what these questions are. So, Brad, welcome back to Family Life Today.
12: It's so great to be here.
14: I mean, we've had a great conversation mm-hmm. with you about the book that you wrote with Kara Powell called The Three Big Questions That Change Every Teenager, Making the Most of Your Conversations and Connections. And obviously, this is important for all of us, but especially for us as parents.
13: I'm going to mm-hmm. say, too, for our listeners, if you have teenagers, get this book.
14: Yeah.
13: Maybe pre-teenagers, get this book. You're going to be fascinated. We couldn't put it down. It's so helpful, encouraging to guide us and helping us.
14: Tell our listeners a little bit about what you do. I know you're at the Fuller Youth Institute. What is that? How does it work? What do you do there?
12: Our mission is equipping parents and leaders to really surround young people with support. We talk about helping young people change the world, and the way that that happens is that they have adults in their lives who are with them, mm-hmm. who are really with them and on their team. And we do that through research. And I just love, I'm a research nerd. and so I love listening. Research is just a fancy way of saying, listen to people and tell stories about it. Mm. And so that's what we do. And we really want to equip people to do what they want to do, which is be better parents, you know, yeah. be better leaders. We serve a lot of youth ministry leaders because we focus in on the adolescent years.
13: Well, I thought it was interesting, even in your book in chapter one, you say the following questions were by far the most common questions that emerge from the interview surveys. Mm-hmm. I want to just hit some of these because every parent, I would be leaning in like, oh, what are our teens asking?
14: And by the way, these were not the three biggies.
13: Right.
14: These were like, they're in these, mm-hmm. but you got to sort of filter through these to get to, okay, they're really asking these three.
13: They're asking, how do I manage anxiety and stress better? Technology. We don't have questions. We kind of got it, which was interesting. three, generation is diverse, but they have questions about navigating racial pain. Questions handling gender identity, sexual orientation, questions about sexuality, questions about safety, questions about drugs, alcohol, vaping. And so these are all these big questions, but then you and Kara kind of took it down to the big three.
12: Mm-hmm.
13: Because underneath these surface questions, you're saying, no, they really come down to, will you name those again, the yeah. big three?
12: Yeah, the big question of identity, who am I? The big question of belonging, where do I fit? And the big question of purpose, what difference can I make?
14: Mm. And today, let's yeah. talk about purpose a little bit. But mm-hmm. real quick, I know in the book, and we've talked about this, when they ask, who am I? You say, the better answer is, you are enough.
12: In Jesus, yes. Yeah.
14: So that's where we sort of landed that one.
12: We did.
14: There's a
12: we
14: better
12: did.
14: Answer than, you know, I'm yeah. who my friends say I am. I am enough in Christ.
12: Yes. And then with belonging, there's that better answer, that Jesus-centered answer of with. I belong with God. I belong with God's people. The sense that we can provide the presence of God through other people. And that they know they're not alone. You know, I mean, that's kind of the heart of belonging
13: yeah.
12: is that you know you're not alone. And with purpose, to go that direction, it may actually be helpful first to talk about the ways that young people are talking about purpose themselves before we get to that Jesus-centered answer.
14: Right.
12: So what we heard, and we spent over 100 hours in in-depth interviews just listening to teenagers talk, and we paired that with survey data, and we looked at other research that's out there on Gen Z and how all this works. And, you know, what we heard was a couple of kind of dominant answers. One of them was around following a script, that I've been given a lot of scripts about how I'm supposed to, you know, why my life matters, why I'm here, what kind of purpose I have in the world. And those scripts are sometimes, they have a lot of God language around them for kids who grow up in the church and in church families. So for example, there's actually pressure around finding God's will. So, you know, we heard, I remember this one teenager named Carrie saying, well, I want to know what God's will is for my life, but I'm afraid I'm going to get it wrong. And, you know, I'm afraid I'm going to go to college and study this thing, and then it's going to be the wrong thing. And then I'm going to have wasted, you know, this time and money. And it was almost this sense of, there are such high expectations for me that to know God's will and to get it right, that if I get it wrong, I'm going to be disappointing the people around me, and I'm going to be disappointing God. And
13: the parents' intent is good. It's good, but the kids are feeling pressure from the parents. Maybe they're dreaming big for their children. You doing this. Is that what you're kind of saying?
12: Yeah, absolutely. And sometimes the way we use God language, you know, we don't mean for it to come across as pressure, but it does. And sometimes it's honestly because we don't tell enough stories of failure and of stories of our own journey of discovery. We don't tell enough stories of, you know, not figuring it all out ourselves right away. The way we sort of narrate what that looks like to find God's will or God's plan for your life. Sometimes that sounds like there's not room for mistakes, or there's not room for discovery. And that's not actually what we mean to mean at all. Another narrative we heard was around helping. You know, I feel like my life matters if I'm helping someone. And helping is a really good thing. And there's all kinds of positive, you know, research correlations with helping. And we could talk all day about how great that is. And there's sort of a shadow side too. There was sort of this sense of, I only matter if I can make somebody happy, or I only matter if I do all these things that, you know, again, people expect me to do. In some kids' cases, there's a lot of expectations around helping in the home, taking care of siblings, or with one young man we talked to, his dad is chronically ill, and part of this kid's daily work as a teenager is taking care of his dad. There's a lot of about that that's beautiful, and that is really mature and just what it means to be family. And then there's a part of it too that it's hard for him to see past kind of being stuck in this family situation to what else his purpose might look like in life, because right now he's just helping his family survive. So you've got a whole span there.
13: Well, you know? I'm thinking of kids that maybe their parents have gone through a divorce and now they're in a blended family situation. So they're really asking, where do I fit in? And maybe the families are very different in how they're answering those questions too. Did you get any of that in the survey of kids kind of trying to find that balance and identity in that situation?
12: Yeah. Divorce and family separation and blended families, they raise all kinds of questions around the three questions.
13: Yeah.
12: You know, this who am I, and who am I here, and who am I there? You know, if you're juggling between two homes, where do I fit? What does that look like? And on the purpose front, you know, it's interesting too, because parents can have very different versions of who they think you should be. And different perspectives on your career path and on, you know, how to like lean into those things. It's a lot to navigate. We definitely heard from kids in those situations who felt pulled. You know, sometimes what it does is you have to, you hold a lot yourself. As a kid, as a teenager, because you are making the decision about how to present, you know, in these, and how to answer and how to navigate. And honestly, sometimes kids end up seeing part of their purpose of caring for their parents. This is not only about divorce, but sometimes kids feel like their parents are emotionally dependent on them.
13: Yes.
12: So I've got to make, you know, mom or dad happy.
13: God has been so faithful to use family life to help families flourish for 50 years. But the needs that we're seeing today remind us that the mission can't slow down. It must not slow down. So we really have to press forward with even greater intentionality.
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14: Well, here's what I'm thinking. You know, I was in a blended family, and I don't know about you two, so I want to know if your teenage years were like mine. I'm just sitting here thinking, I was so selfish. All I cared about when I was a teen was making me happy. I didn't think about making a difference. I really didn't. I mean, I'm thinking, is the teenage today, are they less selfish than we were? Because I really didn't think. I mean, Anne's thinking about her purpose in life at second grade. I didn't care. I was like, I want to play football. I want to date this girl. I want to get a scholarship. I want to make money. I don't think and I guess I'm just showing my immaturity and my lack of, I didn't think about any of that. I was just like, what's today? Who's going to love me today? How am I going to be successful today at my high school or whatever? Is the teen today different? And again, I'm not saying everybody's like me, but they do wrestle.
12: Yeah.
14: I mean, we raised them.
12: Yeah.
14: It's a different world. And there's stressors and anxiety that they carry that I think's unique to their generation that makes them ask these, who am I? Where do I fit? Am I right? Is that what's happening?
12: Yeah. A couple of responses. So adolescence.
14: Go ahead. You can say I'm very, you know, elementary and immature. That's what you want to say. First thought is, wow, Dave, you just told me everything I need to know about you.
12: I'm going to set your personality aside for a minute.
14: Good.
12: And your own self-absorption. All right.
14: I've matured. I don't think about me anymore.
12: We can explore your purpose in a little bit. So first, adolescence very much is a phase that is self-centered. Mm. And developmentally, the focus turns inward. Mm. You know, every teenager in a lot of ways feels like they're on a stage.
14: Yeah. Mm.
12: And so, you know, of course they're going to be performance focused, you know, or feel like everybody's staring at me. That's a really common experience in adolescence. So we also have a research colleague who says, you know, when I was 15, I just wanted to play video games all day. Like, I didn't care about these things that you all are talking about. And there certainly are kids who experience a wide range of motivation.
14: Right.
12: You know, but I also think we, as a society, we put so much into entertainment and distraction and numbing. Mm. And we actually provide a lot of ways for teenagers to numb themselves from looking right at the big questions. Mm. And so, you know, for that kid who just wants to play video games all day, or that kid who isn't really thinking about, why am I here? What's my meaning in life? Like the big existential side of that. Some of that is because we've given them so many ways to be distracted from what matters.
14: Yeah. And in some ways it is an escape.
13: Yeah.
14: Because even when I think about my experience, that was an escape for me.
13: You were escaping, Dave.
14: Broken family, alcoholic parents, adultery, blended family. I didn't know where I fit. I felt lost. I felt left. And I found my identity being an athlete. I found my identity being popular. I mean, it was just an escape. I was searching. And I think as parents, we need to watch our kids and see those symptoms. Are they looking for something that we know they're asking this question by the way they're behaving?
13: Brad, let me ask you, the questions, the interview process that you went through with all of these teens, were they church kids?
12: They were all nominated by ministry leaders.
13: So, yes.
12: So they were connected with churches. Some of them were more active than others, yeah. But yes. So some of that narrative was there. So
14: and you're probably getting the best of the best. If I'm a youth pastor, I'm not going to send you some...
12: In some way. We said don't give us the best of the best.
14: Okay, good.
13: But the reason I'm asking is because all the things you're talking about, what kids feel, I think I put that on our kids.
12: Yeah.
13: Hey, you need to be serving.
12: Right.
13: Because that's what we do. We give our lives away for Jesus.
12: Yes.
13: You want to know who you are? This is, Jesus has made you for a purpose. And yeah. I'm hearing all the things that I've said to them over the years. And I'm thinking, man, I think I put a ton of pressure on them. And now our adult sons, some of them have come back and said, when you said all those great things about me, I felt like you were heaping pressure on my back to become that person. And deep down, I felt like I was a fraud because I had to live up to all these expectations. I need to serve. I need to love Jesus. I need to be in the youth group. Not realizing, like, my heart was good. Like, you're going to find life there. And I wish that I would have kind of just sunk down into their world. Mm. I feel like I did that. I asked them a lot of questions, but I didn't realize I was putting a lot of pressure on them.
12: Mm-hmm.
13: Do you think parents are relating? Do you relate to that? Because your heart's so good.
12: Yeah, absolutely.
14: Hey, let me just stop for a second and say, man, if this stuff is hitting home with you, because it's hitting home with me, man, we get it. Because parenting and raising kids, it's really, really hard.
13: I think often we have more questions than we have answers.
14: Yeah.
13: And I have always felt like, somebody, please help me. And so we've pulled together some of our most helpful parenting pieces into one spot for you.
14: And if you're like me, you're going to want to get those. And I say, you're going to want to get them right now. And we've got a way for you to do that. Here's how you do it. Go to familylife.com/parenting help. Did you write that down? Are you typing it in right now? Here it is again, familylife.com/parenting help. And you will find some of the best stuff Family Life has ever done over decades to help you and to help us all on parenting. So go there now.
12: You know, a lot of us too, we don't want our kids to be entitled. We don't want them to. We hear these narratives, you know, about young people, and we're thinking, oh, not my kids. You know, my kids are going to know hard work. My kids are going to know responsibility. They're going to know what
13: and
12: it means to serve.
13: Yeah.
12: Those are good things. Absolutely. And, you know, there's a few pieces to that. I think we can relieve the pressure by... So now I'm going to get to this Jesus-centered answer for purpose. We think one of the best Jesus-centered answers when it relates to this question of what difference can I make, or how will my life matter, or why am I here, that purpose question, is the idea of story and being caught up in God's story. So my story doesn't live, you know, in a vacuum. My story isn't just about, even our family story, it's not just about we're going to build a family legacy or you need to do this or that because you're part of this family or any of that. Our story matters because we're caught up in the story of God.
13: Yeah.
12: And what God has done, what God's doing now, what God will do, you know, this is his story and we get to be part of it. We get to have our like chapter in the book, but the book isn't about us fundamentally. It's about God. And in some ways that can relieve pressure, you know, back to the God's will or God's plan for your life situation. I think we can talk to our kids about that in a way that isn't so pressure laden. It's not like you need to know God's will so that you don't make a wrong decision about college or whatever, or whether to take this job or that job, or, you know, it's God is with you. God's put you in a story and it's going to be a beautiful and complicated story. There's going to be painful parts of the story. There's going to be amazing, joyful parts of the story. As your parent, if I could, I would make sure that you never, ever experience loss or pain or anything uncomfortable because I don't want you to go through it. And that's not how life works. That's not how you grow. and this story, we don't know what it's going to turn out to be. But it's God's. And God's with you in it, and you will never be alone. You'll never be alone. That's one of the back to bedtime prayers.
13: Yeah.
12: That's one of the prayers I pray over my teenage kids every night, is that they would each know that they're not alone, that God is with them. And I think that's about identity, belonging, and purpose.
13: Me too.
12: Knowing that the presence of God goes with us when we sleep, when we wake, when we stumble through our day, when we fall down and embarrassingly, you know, in middle school in front of everybody and rip our pants and scrape our knee and we feel so embarrassed and humiliated. And, you know, I want my kids to know in that moment that they're not alone, that God's with them.
13: And that can happen when they're toddlers, when they're babies, of saying, like, we have a grandson that's 2, and I remember just talking to him saying, isn't it amazing that God hears you? He sees you all the time. There's never a time he doesn't see you or hear you. And even our 6-year-olds and 7-year-old grandkids asking this question, I wonder what he has for you. You're not painting the picture that this is what it is, but you're kind of creating the question, I wonder what it will look like. And then I remember even telling our kids, I see this in you. You know, the gifts and their strengths, their passion. Like, isn't it cool? And I think, too, as they get older, of even asking them questions about that, as you were saying, Brad, like, what are you passionate about right now? And even just posing the question, I wonder how God will use that, or if he'll use it in some way. It could just be posing the question.
14: I think it's good for us as parents to remember that God's got our kids, because even as we discussed over the last couple of days, these three questions, identity, belonging, purpose, I think we can get so fearful as parents, you know, that, you know, the anxiety and the stress that our teenagers are feeling, that we forget there is a God that's got them. And, you know, we're older now and have grandkids and have adult sons, and we can look back and go, you know, all the stress we felt, and we get it. It's normal, and it's part of being a mom or dad. You look back now, don't you? And you go, God was there.
13: Oh, yeah.
14: God had a purpose for them. They've found that. And again, we're not saying they're perfect. We're not saying every kid turns out that way. But at the end of the day, you can lay your head on the pillow at night and rest and go, you know what? As stressed as I am as a parent, and even watching my kids be stressed as teenagers, there's a God that sees them, knows them, loves them, sees us, loves us, is with us, and will take them to the right answer to these three big questions that are still the questions we're answering ourselves, but we can trust God at the end of the day.
12: And our mistakes and their mistakes are not going to stop God from being present and being active in their lives.
14: All right, what a great conversation with Brad Griffin about teenagers.
13: Yeah, and again, his book is written with Kara Powell, so it's Brad Griffin and Kara Powell. And their book is called 3 Big Questions That Change Every Teenager, Making the Most of Your Conversations and Connections.
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17: You need to tell them you find them beautiful. You need to tell them you appreciated the meal. You love what they're doing with the house. You see them being such a great mother to your children, or whatever it is. You know, you need to be building one another up. Far too often in marriage, we tear each other.

0: Well, we're glad you're joining us today here on A New Beginning. We've got a special program planned for today. Pastor Greg and I are here in the studio. And Pastor Greg, we want to talk today about relationships. It's all based on a brand new book of yours called Am I Doing This Right? It's the subtitle is God's Design for Relationships That Last. And that's an important topic for many people, isn't it?
1: It really is, Dave. And I came from a broken home. So I saw how not to do it for the first, 21 years of my life. My mother was married and divorced 7 times. And these were very messy relationships, if you even want to call them that. A lot of fighting, a lot of drinking, a lot of chaos. So I knew as a kid, I don't want that for me. I'm going to find the right girl and I want a marriage that will last a lifetime. And I found that right girl and her name is Kathy. And we've been married for 52 years now. We built our marriage on a biblical foundation. And you know, when you go back to the book of Genesis, we know that, of course, God created Adam, placed him in the garden, just a paradise. And his job was sort of tending the garden and coming up with names for all the animals. But Adam was lonely. But because woman didn't exist yet, he didn't know what was missing. And the Lord actually says it's not good for man to be alone. After the Lord had created all the things around us and said, it is good, it is good. He looks at the loneliness of Adam and says, it's not good. It's not good for man to be alone. And so as Adam was sleeping, the Lord created from his rib woman because she was taken out of man. Jesus, commenting on this, said, for this cause shall a man leave his father and mother and be joined to his wife, and the two shall become one flesh. So there's two operative words in marriage that need to always be in play. And those operative words are leave and cleave. First, there's leave. So when you get married, you change your other relationships. You're still a son to your parents. You're still a brother or a sister to your siblings. But now you're starting a new family. And now this new family, when you're married, takes precedence over everything else. So you're leaving other relationships and then you're cleaving. The word cleave means to cling together, to hold on to each other. Have you ever messed around with super glue? When I was a kid, I used to like to build models, and I never was very good at it. And then super glue came along, and I was very excited because supposedly it would be a better way to get my models to hold together than the glue I was using up to that point. But I remember reading on the back of the little tube, don't get it on your skin. Well, I got it on my skin. I got some super glue on my index finger and my thumb, and they were stuck together. So I was basically giving the okay sign for the next week. Maybe not a week, but but the idea of being glued together isn't being stuck. It's holding on to each other for dear life. Sometimes in marriage relationships, they haven't taken the first step of leaving. Maybe the husband is still mama's boy, or the girl gets upset. I'm going home to mother right now. And you need to build this new relationship. You can have friendships outside of your marriage, but your best friend needs to be your spouse. And you need to give that priority. So leaving and, of course, cleaving. So Dave and I are going to talk about this a little bit in short little vignettes. And this is from a talk we did recently about this new book called Am I Doing This Right? That we'll make available to you. But the point of this is we wanted to share some of these principles from the book and from marriage in general that I think will be helpful to you.
0: All right. Well, we begin these special insights as Pastor Greg comments on why his own marriage has gone the distance.
1: We just spend a lot of time together, Dave. Every morning, obviously, we have coffee, we have breakfast together. But then as we're out and about doing what we do, we're in constant communication. We have dinner together every night. But, I like to just be with my wife. She is my most valued counselor. She always has an interesting perspective on things. And so I think it's just, really, what is marriage all about in the very beginning? God said it's not good that man should be alone. And so the Lord brought woman to him. So it's really about companionship, first and foremost. Yes, there's love, and yes, there's sex, and yes, there's children, and all the beautiful things that come as a part of that marriage. But the thing that really is at the very basis of it is friendship. And friends love each other, and friends like to be around each other.
2: Pastor Greg addresses why so often "I do" becomes "I'm done."
1: You know, Dave, I heard a stat the other day that said that the more you spend on your wedding, the higher the chances are that your marriage could end up in divorce. I think that sometimes people think more about the wedding than they do the marriage, or they put more attention on their house than they do on their home. You know, when Kathy and I got married back in the early 70s, it was a classic hippie wedding. I'm still embarrassed by the horrible tuxedo that I chose to wear, though Kathy was a vision of beauty wearing the same bridal dress her mother wore when she was married. We didn't spend much on the wedding. I think the whole wedding cost, I don't know, $80 or so. But 52 years later, our marriage is strong and vibrant, and I love my wife more today than I did on the day that I married her. But it's because we built our marriage on Christ, and we built our marriage on biblical principles.
2: Being senior pastor of a large church, Pastor Greg has officiated at many, many weddings over the years.
1: I can think of some crazy things that happened during wedding ceremonies. I remember one where the bride literally fainted in front of me. I was going over the vows, and I saw her eyes sort of roll back a little bit, and she literally fell, and I dropped down to one knee and caught her, being the heroic pastor that I am, and slowly lowered her to the ground. And then her family rushed up with smelling salts. Who carries smelling salts around? They said, "Oh, she faints all the time." Well, someone should have told me that. So anyway, we finished this ceremony with bride and groom sitting in metal folding chairs. You know, you just never forget something like that. But I think that, you know, no matter how your marriage ceremony went, really, it's choices that you make every day that makes a strong marriage. You know, it's how you treat each other. It's if you follow what the scripture says, and it's something you do constantly. One definition I heard of the Christian life is it's long obedience in the same direction. I think the same is true of marriage. It's just doing the same things over and over again. Loving your wife as Christ loves the church, respecting your husband, making sure you're putting the needs of your mate above your own. The Bible says, husbands, love your wives. And it also says, wives, see that you respect your husbands. Let's just think about that for a moment. Women need love and men need respect. That's not to say that women don't need respect and men don't need love. But it is to say the Bible specifically tells us as husbands to love our wives. You need to express your love to your wife. You need to verbalize your love to your wife. They need to be told you love them. They need to be told you find them beautiful. They need that affection. Men, they need respect. Sometimes women will undermine the man, tell him all the things he's doing wrong, tell him the things he isn't getting right. You need to just stop periodically and say to your husband, "You're such a good provider. You're such a great husband. I love you so much."
2: You're listening to a special edition of A New Beginning. Pastor Greg Laurie is commenting on relationships today as we celebrate the release of his new book, Am I Doing This Right? More on that in a moment.
1: I feel like I've been married to 7 different women, ironically, all with the same name, Kathy. Funny thing, they even spelled their name the same way, C-A-T-H-E. You know, you can spell Kathy a lot of ways. And so Kathy has changed over the years, and so has Greg. And so you have marriage is, it's constant adaptation. You know, you're growing together, you're maturing, you're learning. And I think the main thing is that you both have each other's back, that you both are there to help your spouse to be the best version of them that they can be. And so that means constant communication. You know, I read that most marriages fall apart and end up in divorce.

0: and work on that. You know, if you neglect a marriage, it will begin to get weaker. It's sort of like going to the gym. You go to the gym to build your muscle, to strengthen yourself. If you neglect these things, your muscles will begin to atrophy. The same could be said of marriage. You have to constantly be working at it to keep it strong and to even make it stronger. If you go into neutral, you're going to end up going downhill pretty fast. And so work at your marriage, communicate with your spouse. And if you need some counseling, go visit with your pastor at your church and let them help you sort through these things. Sometimes that can be very helpful. But keep moving forward. Never rest on your laurel.
1: We decided to do a little lightning round. Fast-paced questions and answers about marriage relationships. All right, first question.
0: Yes.
1: Married couples, joint bank accounts or separate bank accounts?
0: Oh, joint bank accounts. You need to know what's going on there.
1: Okay. All right, husband and wife in the car together. Who drives?
0: Well, I think the guy should drive. Now, I do see women driving their husbands around, and I'll be honest, I think a little less of that husband. But however, when I see how badly some husbands drive, maybe it's a good thing the wife is driving. But general answer, let the guy drive the car so the wife can criticize him the whole time.
1: Okay.
0: It gives her something to do so the trip won't be boring.
1: Send your cards and letters to Greg Laurie.
0: I told you. I'd say something weird.
1: Okay, next question. Who picks when you go to dinner?
0: Well, the guy thinks he picks, but the woman really does. It'll be like, oh, Kathy, where do you want to go to dinner? Do you want to go to A, B, or C? And she'll say, well, you choose. I'll say, great, let's go to A. Then she'll go, I really wanted to go to B. Why didn't you just say that? I gave you a choice. Okay, then we're going to be, yeah, we're going to be. That's where I want to go. So, guys, you may think you're choosing, but generally the wife will choose. Because if mama's not happy, ain't nobody happy.
1: That's right. Okay, here's a good one. Who holds the TV remote when you're watching TV?
0: Well, I try to. But Kathy will say, it's too loud. It's not loud enough. I don't want to watch this. And sometimes I'll say, just take the control and pick whatever you want. And then she'll choose her program and I'll go to sleep.
1: Okay, so favorite marriage-related scripture. What do you think your favorite marriage scripture would be?
0: Oh, boy. Many waters cannot quench love, neither can floods drown it. Now, that is not exclusively given to marriage, but it certainly applies because I think if your marriage is built on the right foundation, it will stand the test of time and actually it will get stronger. So where do you singles out there? Maybe you think you're in love with some guy or some girl, and maybe you are, and maybe it's puppy love, and you have to be careful because puppy love can often lead to a dog's life. So here's a real good test of if your love is love that will last a lifetime. It will stand the test of time. 1 Corinthians 13 says love is patient. So don't rush the relationship. You know, Kathy and I courted. You haven't heard that word for a while, have you? We courted for 3 years. And by the way, we broke up 3 times. It became an annual event. And these were big breakups. These were like, I never want to see you again. If you saw the movie Jesus Revolution, which is the story of the last great spiritual awakening in America, and it's also the story of Kathy and I. And one of the things we wanted to do in the film was be honest about our tumultuous relationship. And it shows us disagreeing and resolving those conflicts. So we got all of those breakups out of our system and we got married. And now we've been married for 52 years and we're going strong. So I put a bunch of this down in a brand new book that I've written called Am I Doing This Right? God's Design for Relationships That Last. I think this book can really help you. And we'll send it to you for your gift of any size. So thanks in advance for whatever you can send. And we're going to rush you your copy of this brand new book, Am I Doing This Right? God's Design for Relationships That Last.
1: Yeah, you can get it by calling 1-800-821-3300 or go online to harvest.org. Remember, the title is a question. Am I doing this right?
0: I'd say.

0: It's a good thing to ask. You know, you want to constantly be improving. You want to be the best husband you can be. You want to be the best wife you can be. You want to be the best parents that you can be. You want to be the best version of you. And that means you need to be constantly growing spiritually and also asking your spouse probably that question. Am I doing this right? Is there room for improvement? Of course, we might be apprehensive to ask that because we might not like what we hear, but it's important to communicate. But I would say this. It's important to tell your spouse when they maybe are falling short or when they're not doing something right. But it's also very important to tell your spouse when they are doing it right. And don't wait for them to ask you. Dole out some compliments. Be generous with them. And I know they come to your mind. You'll just think to yourself, wives, oh, look at my husband. He's so handy around the house. That's not me, by the way. I'm the most unhandy handyman who ever lived. If my wife sees me walk into the house with a hammer, she's alarmed because I'll try to fix something and I'll break it. But most guys are pretty good with the tools and getting things fixed, etc. You know, you see your husband doing that or just taking the trash out or coming home from a day of work after he's done all he can to provide for you. And you just say, honey, I just love you so much. I appreciate you so much. Thank you for all that you do. You know, compliments go a long ways. And I would say, especially with men, you'd be surprised. But ladies, you know, they need to be complimented. You need to tell them you find them beautiful. You need to tell them you appreciated the meal. You love what they're doing with the house. You see them being such a great mother to your children or whatever it is. You know, you need to be building one another up. Far too often in marriage, we tear each other down and we never build each other up. There are times to critique, but there are times to compliment. So balance it out. Maybe have a little ledger there. For every criticism, I'm going to offer a compliment. That would probably help a great deal.
1: We asked Pastor Greg, what's something someone can do today, right now, to help undergird their marriage?
0: I would say strike the word divorce from your vocabulary. Wedlock should be a padlock. And even if you are having disagreements, you can work through them. People will often dissolve marriages over so-called irreconcilable differences. Listen, Kathy, my wife, and I have had irreconcilable differences for 52 years. She's neat and I'm messy. She's sometimes late. I'm usually on time. And the list goes on. But you can work through these things. And I have done a lot of marriage counseling over the years, and I can think of some marriages that were hanging by a thread. And I pleaded with the people, stay together. You can get through this. And they divorced. And I've had people come to me afterwards who said, we wished we'd listened to what you said. We could have fixed this. We could have gotten through this. And so just go into it with the mindset that we're going to get this worked out. We're going to forgive where necessary. We're going to forget where necessary. And we're going to get this marriage on a strong footing. Maybe it hasn't been up to this point, but now it will be. But go into it planning for success, not for failure. Don't even utter the word divorce when you're having a disagreement or an argument. Again, wedlock should be a padlock.
1: Pastor Greg offered some good counsel for those who feel like their marriage has become more of a roommate relationship.
0: If you want to bring romance back into your marriage, do romantic things. Don't wait for the feeling or emotion of romance to hit you. Just do romantic things. I heard a story about a woman that wanted to divorce her husband, so she went to an attorney, and she said, I don't want to just divorce him. I want him to be hurt. I want to destroy him. What do you suggest? He says, oh, okay, I've got an idea. For the next 6 months, I want you to smother your husband with affection. Tell him how much you love him, how valuable he is to you, how much you care about him. just love him as much as you possibly can. And then when 6 months come, boom, you divorce him. He won't see it coming. He'll be devastated. She said, ooh, I like that. So 6 months passed and the attorney had not heard from her. And he calls her up. He says, hey, what's going on? I thought we're going to get this divorce going. She said, divorce? Are you kidding me? We're on our second honeymoon. In other words, you're going back and just doing the romantic things. And guess what? Your emotions catch up with it. So what did you used to do when you were courting your wife? Well, you would pick her up. You would open the door of the car for her. You would take her to her favorite restaurant. You would bring her a little gift. So you need to get back and do those romantic things again. And that will help your marriage. Just start with practical things and start immediately. I've identified a lot of these important biblical principles about how to have a successful marriage and even how to have a successful single life as you're preparing for marriage. And the title of this new book is, Am I Doing This Right? Subtitled, God's Design for Relationships That Last. And we'd like to send this book to you at no cost. But we would ask that you would be generous and support our ministry. So whatever you can give, it may be just a little, it may be more, will be used to help us continue on in this program that we call A New Beginning. And as our way of saying thanks, we'll rush you your own copy of this brand new book, Am I Doing This Right? God's Design for Relationships That Last.
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3: With SRN News, I'm Rich Thomason in Washington. The final round of talks between President Trump and Chinese President Xi having wrapped up, Mr. Trump is now on his way back home. Speaking aboard Air Force One, the president touts China's pledge to purchase 200 Boeing jetliners.
4: This will be by far the largest order ever if they do a good job with the 200, which I'm sure they will. And that's General Electric also, the engines. So they're buying General Electric. So it's approximately 400, 450 engines, 200 planes, and a promise of up to 750 if they do a good job.
3: The president says China has also agreed to buy American soybeans. Ukrainian President Zelensky says several children are among the two dozen people killed in a Russian missile attack on a Kiev apartment building. As so much of the world's attention was focused on the Trump-Xi summit, Vladimir Putin stepped up Russia's assault on its neighbor, Ukraine. Whole lot of New York City area commuters may soon have to find another way to get to work.
5: The Long Island Railroad could shut down Saturday at 12:01 a.m. if unionized workers and the train system can't reach a tentative contract. The railroad, which serves New York City's eastern suburbs, is North America's largest commuter rail system, carrying some 250,000 customers each weekday. The railroad and the union representing locomotive engineers, machinists, and other train workers have been negotiating for months. A strike was temporarily averted in September when the Trump administration agreed to help. Those efforts ended without a deal, and both sides were given 60 days to try again. I'm Donna Warder.
3: Following yesterday's record-setting gains, this morning a sell-off on Wall Street. The Dow is down about 347 points. The Nasdaq Composite Index off 308 points. This is SRN News. Lavender graduations are spreading.
6: The term refers to special university-sanctioned events honoring LGBT graduates. They began in 1995 and have since become popular on many college campuses, including some that might surprise you. This spring, 19 Catholic universities will reportedly host a lavender graduation, as will several associated with Protestant traditions, including Eastern Mennonite University. More than 500 colleges and universities observe the events nationwide. Michael Harrington reporting.
3: May is a month to honor nurses, and an international faith-based organization is doing just that. Mercy Ships has partnered with nations in Africa for the past three decades, delivering surgery to those who have no access to it. The organization is honoring nurses with a special award for those who have gone above and beyond the call of duty. Every year, more than 2,500 volunteers from over 60 countries serve on board Mercy Ships' two large vessels. This is SRN News. The EPA is looking to relax Biden-era limits on heavy metals discharges from coal-fired power plants.
7: The agency says a three-year-old rule was unduly costly for the energy industry at a time when energy demand is spiking, and that its new rule will lower the cost of power generation. It's the latest step the Trump administration has taken to pull back regulations on coal mining and coal-fired power, a major reversal from former Democrat administrations, including both Obama and Biden, who spoke openly about using regulations to shut down the coal industry. Bob Agner reporting.
3: More details about the six people found dead in a rail yard shipping container in Laredo, Texas last weekend. Police say the six were from Honduras and Mexico, including a 14-year-old boy. Police say it was human smuggling. A medical examiner suspects the deaths were caused by excessive heat. The city's police chief says the victims entered the container in Del Rio, Texas. More details, srnnews.com.
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15: Life is hard with Jesus. It's impossible without him. How do people make it in this world without Christ?
14: Thanks for joining us. I'm John Fuller.
13: You know, John, that's a great question. How do people make it in this world without Christ? Greg is today's speaker. He is the founder of Dare to Share Ministries right up the road here in Wheat Ridge, Colorado. Today, Greg is going to equip us to share the gospel with someone in our sphere of influence using what he calls relational evangelism. I like that. And I think you're going to want to try it. As you're going to hear, Greg brings a lot of energy and passion to the stage. So buckle up and let's listen to this outstanding message.
14: Yeah, here's Greg Steer speaking to our staff on Focus on the Family with Jim Daly.
15: So today, I'm going to give you a crash course. We're going to use an analogy of an airplane, how to pilot a gospel conversation from takeoff to touchdown. So let's begin. How do you fuel up with the right motivation? In other words, why should we share the gospel? There's a lot of reasons. I'm going to give you three different types of fuel to motivate you to share the gospel. The first is obedience to the Lord. Matthew 28:19, Jesus said to his disciples, go and make disciples of all nations. And that's not just to the 11 disciples that were there. That's to all the disciples of all time. It's like you're on that mountain with Jesus and he looks in your eyes and says, go and make disciples of all nations. This is the primary mandate of Jesus. And if I told my kids when they were little, hey, I'm going to go to the store. I'll be back in an hour. While I'm gone, make your bed. I come back in an hour. Jeremy, Kaylee, did you make your bed? Well, Dad, Kaylee wrote a song about making our bed. But did you make your bed? Dad, I drew a picture of what a made bed looks like. But did you make your bed? Fuel number one, obedience to the Lord. Fuel number two, compassion for the lost. Matthew 9:36, when Jesus saw the crowds, he had compassion on them because they're harassed and helpless like sheep without a shepherd. So when Jesus saw people, he looked behind the smiling facades and he saw the scratches and bites and the hurt and the pain underneath. Do you feel that? For your neighbors, for that barista, for the person to cut you off. Life is hard with Jesus. It's impossible without him. How do people make it in this world without Christ? Obedience to Jesus, compassion for the lost, urgency of the mission. That's a third fuel, urgency of the mission. And I'm going to talk to you about something that a lot of preachers don't talk about today, but I got to talk about it because Jesus talked about it more than anybody in the New Testament. Of the 12 times the word hell is used in the New Testament, 11 are mentioned by Jesus. Jude 23 tells us this, snatch others from the fire and save them. There's an urgency to the mission that many of us have forgotten. And I want you to choose your fuel. Some of you may be more motivated by just sheer obedience to the King. Yes, sir. Some of you may be motivated more by compassion for the lost because your heart aches for those who don't know Christ. Some of you are more motivated by the urgency of the mission. You don't want to see anybody go to an eternity in hell. Choose your fuel and let it motivate you. Fuel up with the right motivation. And we need to pass that fuel on to the next generation. From the time my kids were little, we trained them how to share the gospel. We inspired them. We gave them passion fuel. And sometimes it backfired on us. I'll never forget, I was in the grocery store with my son, Jeremy. He was 5 years old at the time. And it was a Sunday afternoon after church, and the Broncos were going to play at 2:25. And I wanted to get home, so I was rushing. We were going through the bottled water and juice aisle, and a lady says, sir, can you help me read the prices on the bottled water? And I said, sure. So I read it real quick, and I'm trying to get out of there. She wants to talk. She said, yeah, I lost my glasses. I'm a mess because I lost my dog. My dog died. Now I got to stop. So I said, what happened? She said, I had a one-year-old Great Dane puppy. It ran out in the middle of the street, got hit by a car. And then she started doing something that us guys often cringe at the thought. She began to tear up. I'm like, oh no, please don't cry in the grocery store. Stop, drop, and roll, please. Don't. I didn't know what to say to her. My son knew what to say, my five-year-old son. He goes, that's okay, lady. Your dog's in doggy heaven, and you can go to heaven too. Daddy, tell her the gospel. I'm like, And then I remembered I trained him how to share the gospel in a five-year-old way. I go, you tell her. He held up his hand. He wiggled his thumb. God loves me. Then wiggled the next finger. I have sinned. Christ died for me. If I believe, I will go to heaven. He goes, see, lady, if you believe in Jesus, you'll go to heaven with your dog. And she's looking at him like he's a little freak, and so am I. And then she burst in tears. I'm so mad at God. She goes, I lost my son to cancer, and I bought a dog to comfort me in my grief, and now my dog is dead. I'm so mad at God. But now I'm in. Now I get it. I'm like, ma'am, God lost a son too, and I'm preaching the gospel. Meanwhile, my son Jeremy won't shut up. He's like, that's okay. God loves me. I have sin. They go, back it off, boy. This is what daddy gets paid to do, right? And we're in this conversation. Everybody's looking at the meltdown in aisle 9. She collapses in my arms. It was like a scene in a movie. Put her faith in Christ right there. We get our groceries, we walk out, and I am convicted. I look down at Jeremy. I said, I was going to miss that opportunity. But you remembered what was most important. You saw her soul. I'm proud of you. We need that eyes of a child that sees the urgency. You want to fuel up with the right motivation. Secondly, you want to get passengers on board. In other words, how do you begin to engage people? How do you begin this process of evangelism? And I'm going to sum it up in three words. Prayer, care, share. Listen, you start praying for people that you know who don't know Jesus. And if you don't know anybody who doesn't know Jesus, get out a little bit. Engage the culture. Get to know your neighbors. Get to know that barista. Start praying for them, caring for them. One of the best ways you can care for people in this culture is by listening to them. We're going to talk about that in a little bit, but pray for them, care for them, and then at the right time, share the gospel with them. And do not buy the lie, well, I just share the gospel with my life. Yes, you share the gospel with your life and your lips. To use a plane analogy, I don't want to fly anywhere in a one-wing plane. There's two wings on the plane, and that is we live it and we give it. Right now, I want you to think of the name of one person you know who does not yet know Jesus that you're going to start praying for and caring for and at the right time share the gospel with. So you start by fueling up with the right motivation. You start getting passengers on board. You write those names down in what I call that cause circle to pray for, care for, and share the gospel with. Now, to use a plane analogy, how do you take off? How do you begin? If somebody goes, it's hot in here, do you say, it's hot in hell too? Let me tell you about it. No, do not do that. I've done it. It does not work. I'm going to give you a simple three-step process for beginning a gospel conversation. Three words. Ask, admire, admit. So I'm going to go over this with you, and then you're going to practice. I want you to ask great questions. You know who asks great questions? Jesus. He has some 300 questions in the Gospels. I think one of the best ways that we can show the love of Christ to people around us is by learning to ask questions and deeply listening. Because we live in a culture that their faces are buried in their phones, and when you start asking questions and give people eye contact and genuinely listen, it is an act of love that people are not used to. Do you know how to ask great questions and listen? What does asking do? It breaks down barriers. What did Jesus do with the woman at the well? Would you give me a drink of water? That was it. And then he shifted to the living water. Start asking questions. Get to know people. Ask the Holy Spirit for that opportunity to turn it spiritual. It can be a question as simple as this. What do your tattoos mean? Or where are you from? Tell me about your family. So you ask questions, regular questions, and you turn it toward the spiritual. And some of you are like, well, that's awkward. Well, guess what? Suck it up, buttercup. It's okay. We have a saying at Dare to Share. Awkward is awesome. Jesus was the Prince of Peace and the King of Awkward. Told the woman at the well, go get your husband. I don't have a husband. Yeah, you've had five husbands, and the dude you're shacking up with now is not your husband. Awkward. Rich young ruler, go sell everything you have, give it to the poor, and follow. Awkward. If you're not willing to suffer a little bit of red face and embarrassment for the sake of the gospel, honestly, what kind of Christian are you? Turn toward the spiritual. And when you find out what they believe, admire what you can. Admire what you can about what they believe. We need to seek to engage, not enrage. Oh, you're a Muslim? Interesting. You know what? One of the things I appreciate is you pray five times a day. That's commitment. And I'm not saying that you agree with everything or most things, but you find that one sliver you agree with or you can admire, and that becomes a bridge. Too many times we start trying to fight and argue and break out the Scarface apologetics gun. Say hello to my little friend. And we start to try to blow away them with all of our apologetics facts. And I believe in apologetics, and I believe there's a place for them, but I don't believe it's up front.
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15: Ask, admire, admit. Admit that you need Jesus more than anyone. This is when you share your story. Can you share your testimony in less than 60 seconds? What was like before? What happened? How did you hear the gospel? What's it been like since? I know what some of you are thinking. Some of you are thinking, my testimony is lame. I came to Christ as a 5-year-old in Sunday school. That is not a lame testimony, by the way. I saw a social media post. I love it. It says, on the day you got saved, God turned a criminal proceeding into an adoption ceremony. Every one of you has a powerful testimony because it's really ultimately not about you, but what Jesus did on the cross, and that you receive that into your life. This is when you share your story. Ask, admire, admit. Now, you need to have a good flight plan. In other words, you need to be able to share the gospel message, and you may be thinking, well, how do I do that? I'm going to teach you a way to share the gospel without a piece of paper and a pen. If you don't have your Bible with you, okay, that's fine. G-O-S-P-E-L. God created us to be with him. Genesis 1 and 2. Think about that. With all of creation, God said, let there be, let there be, let there be light, let there be. He said, let there be. He spoke it into existence. But with humanity, he didn't say, let there be. He got in the mud and he formed a mud man. And he breathed into Adam's nostrils the breath of life. And the first thing Adam saw when he opened his eyes was the muddy, smiling face of his creator. And then later on, he put Adam into a deep sleep and reached into his side and got a rib and formed the woman. He got muddy to make Adam. He got bloody to make Eve. It sounds like a country western song. Got in the mud and the blood and the crud. And then he walked with them in the cool of the day. There was intimacy. There was no sin. There was no shame. God created us to be with him. Before you start talking about sin, talk about the God who loves them. Then we shift to sin. Our sins separate us from God. That's the O. Our sins separate us from God. We see that in Genesis 3 when Adam and Eve sin. It ruins it for all humanity. Just think of a bottle of water and you just take one drop of poison and put it in that bottle of water and shake it. It ruins the whole bottle of water. One sin, the sin of Adam, ruined it for all of humanity. We're separated from God just like Adam and Eve were kicked out of the garden, the personal presence of God. Humanity has been kicked out of God's presence because he's a holy God. And humanity is on a highway to hell where they'll suffer God's wrath forever. S in the gospel acrostic, sins cannot be removed by good deeds. Genesis 4 through Malachi 4. The blood, the sweat, and the tears. The blood of all the Old Testament sacrifices. The sweat of seeking to obey the 613 Old Testament commands. The tears of contrition when they failed to do so. None of that could remove their sin. Our good deeds are like putting white frosting on a burnt cake. So we're all headed to hell. There's nothing we can do about it. So God did something about it, which brings us to the P in the gospel acrostic. Paying the price for sin, Jesus died and rose again. Can I get an amen? Amen? We see this in Matthew, Mark, and Luke. God sent his son, fully God, fully human, lived the perfect life we could never live, then died in our place on the cross for our sin. He took the bullet for us. He took the hit for us. He said, it is finished, and he meant it. He was buried. He rose from the dead, victorious over sin. And now E, everyone who trusts in him alone has eternal life. We see that in the book of John. 98 times it says the word believe. In Greek, it's pistis. It means to trust in or rely upon. It's not just mental assent. It's putting your faith in Christ. Just like you're trusting in those chairs to hold you up, you're transferring your faith from yourself to Christ and him crucified. And you believe that he died for you and you trust in him to save you, which brings us to the L. Life with Jesus starts now and lasts forever. It's not just eternal life, it's a quality of life. Not just a quantity of life, it's a quality of life. We experience eternal life now and it lasts forever. Let me tell you, one of the reasons this means so much to me is I never met my biological father. My biological father left my mom before I was even born. I've never seen his face. I've never heard his voice. But don't you dare feel sorry for me, because I have another father. And he'll never leave me or forsake me. And if you're a believer in Jesus, he will never leave you or forsake you. Two calls to action. One, if you've never put your faith in Jesus, if this is the first time it made sense, trust in Jesus right now. Transfer your trust to Jesus Christ. Believe he died for you. Receive that gift of eternal life right now through faith. Lord, I believe. If you have placed your faith in Christ, memorize that gospel acrostic. But be able to share the gospel anytime, anywhere, with anyone. Okay. Fuel up with the right motivation. Get passengers on the board. Take off. Ask, admire, admit. Have a good flight plan. By the way, here's a little extra that's not in your outline. How do you deal with turbulence? What if somebody asks you a question you don't have the answer to? Let me give you just a quick hack. Say these words: I don't know, but I'll find out. And then go to gotquestions.org. And I guarantee it'll have the answer. I don't know, but I'll find out and learn as you go. So many Christians don't evangelize because they're afraid of not having the answers. It's okay not to have the answers. You know the one who does. Go ask him. Go read his book. Okay, now how do you touch down safely? So you've shared the gospel. Now what? I'm going to give you two closing questions. Question number one is this: does that make sense? If they say no, explain it again. They say yes. I love this question. You ask them this question: is there anything holding you back from trusting in Jesus right now? You're not manipulating them. You're asking them. If there is, deal with that. Ask the Holy Spirit for strength as you do. He will give you wisdom. If there's not, then invite them to place their faith in Christ right there on the spot. And the angels in heaven go wild because that sinner repented. I can't do this. You know what? You're right. You know who can? The Holy Spirit who dwells inside of you. Apart from Jesus, we can do nothing, but through him, we can do all things. I'm going to close with this. I'm going to give you a challenge. It's going to be a hard one. Will you take the 48-hour challenge? Will you begin that gospel conversation with one person in the next 48 hours? Why 48 hours? Because studies show if you don't do what you've learned within 48 hours, you'll never do it. Why 48 hours? Because I'm sick and stinking tired of Christians just talking about this stuff. We're called to be doers of the word, not hearers only. 48 hours. Some of you think I can't do this. You know what? When I think of that phrase, I can't do this, I think of Doug. Doug is a young man, had a lot of problems, inner city, broken family. He had epilepsy, could have a grand mal seizure any time of the day or night. Doug was slow, but Doug was no wimp. He fought back with his fists. He started getting expelled from school, started getting in trouble with the law. One day he vandalized the apartment next door. The cops caught him. They sent him to 6 months in a mental institute in the 70s. This was back in the straitjacket days, in the electroshock therapy days. But while there, he took his Bible and he read it day and night. And in that psychiatric institute, he had an encounter with Jesus that changed everything. He came out on fire. I'll never forget. He would tell everybody about Jesus, literally everybody. And he wasn't smooth, but he had a smile that came through that just drew people in. He saved up his money, bought a bicycle, took that bicycle all over the city streets of Denver, telling hitchhikers and people walking their dog, pulled up to a stoplight once, saw a car full of guys that needed Jesus. He knocks on the window. They roll down the window at the red light. He begins to share the gospel. Halfway through, they said, we got to go. He said, well, I'm not done yet. He holds onto the handle. The car takes off 10, 20, 30, 45 miles an hour. Doug's balancing himself. He says, I hope you believe. And he peels off to safety. Later on, he tells me the story. I go, Doug, you could have got sucked under the tires, run over and killed. He said, it'd be worth it. It'd be worth it because those guys need Jesus. For 30 years, Doug was a custodian at a public school. People said, what do you do? He says, I am a stripper for Jesus. I strip and wax floors for the glory of God. And he would strip and wax those floors, and he would share the gospel with the students, with the teachers, and with the administrators at a public school. And about 10 years ago, he had to retire early because he got dementia. Started forgetting stuff. But one thing he did not forget is the gospel. He called me up once a week, tell me the latest story about somebody he told about Jesus. Just about 4 months ago, I got a call from Doug's son, my nephew. He said, Uncle Greg, my dad had one last seizure, and he's with Jesus now. And I imagine a reception when my big brother walked into the presence of heaven, the thousands who stood and applauded. This one epileptic, socially awkward, learning disabled custodian who had every reason to keep his mouth shut but wouldn't. My sister-in-law Mickey at the funeral says, I have a gift for you. It's our 40-year anniversary watch. It's this one I'm wearing. I only wear it when I preach, and when I put it on, I think of my big brother and I say, it's time to preach the gospel. Believers, it's time to preach the gospel. Stop making excuses. Start making disciples.
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13: I love Greg's passion. You know, it reminds me kind of what the disciples must have been like. I mean, they were sold out, right? And they were willing to die for what they believed. Greg's been teaching evangelism for 30 years, and he hasn't lost his heart for people who need Jesus. What an inspiration. And I hope you'll take Greg up on his challenge to start a gospel conversation with someone in the next 48 hours. I like that little deadline. Maybe it'll be a neighbor or a coworker. Just ask God to show you someone with an open heart. Heart and mind. And I think this puts a big smile on God's face, right? 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It's a good recap of his message. 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It's written for teens, so it would be a great book for your whole family to take a look at.
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10: 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I'm John Fuller, inviting you back as we once again help you and your family thrive in Christ.
2: 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I'm Dave Andrews, filling in for Zane. Going to bring you some great music for the rest of this 9 o'clock hour. Shevis Phillips, Vineyard Music, Sidewalk Prophets, The Afters, and more. Right now, it's Caleb and John, finished on KJOL.

Sidewalk Profits, Megan Danielle, looking up on KJOL. Hey, Life Choices Family Resource Center in Montrose will be holding their annual Walk for Life on Saturday, and KJOL's going to be there. We hope to see you there. Check-ins at 8:30 a.m. The walk begins at 9:30 from St. Mary Catholic Church in Montrose, going along Townsend to 5th Street and back. The cost is $50 per person or $100 per family, and this is a fundraiser for Life Choices Family Resource Center, doing great work for life in Montrose, and a free barbecue is included in that. And to register, see the link on the community events page at kjol.org, and be sure to stop by and say hi to KJOL's Martha while you're there. She would love to hear from you if you heard about this on KJOL and went to that Walk for Life. Right now, it's Shevis Phillips in Stories on KJOL. Hi.

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1: I am 100% certain you agree with me. The Lord Jesus Christ died on the cross, he was buried, he rose again, and when he said on the cross, "It is finished," the price for redemption for mankind is complete. There's nothing more can be done. But he did not pay the delivery charge. That is, taking that message to the people all over the world that never heard it. Book of Acts is the story of people going and paying the price, suffering and whatever it took to communicate this message, the delivery charge. And we too must embrace the same lifestyle.
0: KP's book, Revolution in World Missions, is yours free at gfaminute.org.
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7: Well, I don't know if you've ever seen John 6:37, but I love this verse in it. 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
3: Well, happy Friday. I'm Dave Andrews, the station manager at KJOL, filling in for Zane. We're glad he's coming back on Monday. And along with that, we'll have prayer time back. By the way, no prayer time today. I know I've said it like every day this week, but we're still getting calls about it. So just to let you know, no prayer time. Tell your friends. 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It's KJOL.org. And click on Need Prayer. All those prayer requests are listed out there. Hang around for the likes of Ryan Stevenson, Tasha Layton, Phil Wickham, and now Casting Crowns, and all because of mercy on KJOL, where you hear the light. I could

Well, that's Chris Tomlin, Holy Forever on KJOL, where you hear the light. Want to give you a quick update on finances for the month of May here at KJOL. 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Or our address is this. Are you ready? It's 1354 East Sherwood Drive, Grand Junction, Colorado, 81501. You could even walk in a gift and we could thank you in person. We'd love to meet you if we've never done that before. Right now, it's music from Ryan Stevenson and This I Know on KJOL. Oh!

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Next up, Tasha Layton on KJOL. My

Phil Wickham there. Great things on KJOL. Just a reminder, no prayer time today. That's back on Monday. Right now, Matt Redman in Nothing But the Blood on KJOL.

0: Matt Redman, Nothing But the Blood on KJOL. Just a quick reminder that there is no prayer time with Zane off this week. That's back on Monday. Right now, Revive Our Hearts, furnished by Revive Our Hearts Ministries on KJOL.
1: Nancy DeMoss Walgamuth says it's easy to praise God when he answers our prayers the way we think he should. But
2: you have no guarantee that the burden you're carrying right now, the tribulation you're going through, will be solved in the ways that you hope it will. 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
1: This is Revive Our Hearts with Nancy DeMoss Walgamuth, author of Heaven Rules.

0: 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That would not be true. 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Do you ever look at the world we're living in and get depressed or discouraged? I mean, it can seem like we've slipped back into the days of the judges, with people everywhere doing what's right in their own eyes. Maybe you're facing a severe trial that's draining you of energy and tempting you to give up on God. You need hope in the midst of the hard. God has a word for you. It's in the life of what we might call an unhero. Here's Nancy to explain. She's teaching in Judges chapter 6.
1: Verse 11 of chapter 6, the angel of the Lord came, and he sat under the oak that was in Ophrah, which belonged to Joash, the Abiezrite. This was a man from a town that was in the tribe of Manasseh. His son Gideon was threshing wheat in the winepress in order to hide it from the Midianites. Verse 12, then the angel of the Lord appeared to him and said to this terrified man, "The Lord is with you, valiant warrior." This is laughable because Gideon was anything but a valiant warrior. Here he is, fearful and timid, hiding, trying to thresh wheat down in a wine press, which is not going to be very effective. But he's promised by the angel of the Lord that the Lord would be with him, that the Lord would work in him and through him and would make him into a bold, courageous man who would deliver God's people from their oppression.
0: You're getting a sneak peek at an upcoming program for the Wonder of the Word Project, where Nancy will teach the whole Bible. She'll have more to say about Gideon and other characters in the book of Judges when she covers it next year. Just think about it. Gideon wasn't exactly a picture of bravery and courage, but the Lord graciously and patiently kept helping him in his journey of learning to trust him. I want you to hear now from a listener who heard Nancy's teaching as she was recording it.
2: My name's Elizabeth, and I'm going through a prolonged trial. And the part about Gideon and how he was kind of a coward. But there was, you know, when the Spirit of the Lord enveloped him and how he worshiped before the victory, that spoke to me. I'm asking God to increase my faith, but I still battle living like I don't have a king on the throne who will make things right. So I just want to, like when you said, we want to believe God and worship after the victory. I very much am looking forward to the day when I will worship and see how God works for good. What is hard right now, but I want God to increase my faith, to worship and believe it so that I can walk in more faith and joy in the midst.
1: Thank you. And you know, the worship and faith in those circumstances doesn't mean that we're assured that the situation is going to turn out as we hope it will, or as it should. But here's what we do know. We have the promises of God. That's what Gideon saw down in that valley, or heard when that dream was told and the interpretation. God let him hear that so he could get a glimpse that in the end, it would be right. And we have God's promises that in the end, it will all be right, and it will all be all right.

0: protected me. He cared for me. He provided for me. My King has done all things well. We will not doubt that in the end. We're going to say, you know what? God could have been trusted. He could be trusted to write my story. And I could have worshiped him then as I am now. So let's do it now and not just then. I think that's the lesson from Gideon's story.
1: Encouraging words from Nancy DeMoss Wolgemuth, responding to a listener named Elizabeth. Gideon was a judge in ancient Israel at a time when evil was rampant and the Israelites were suffering as a result of their own choices. Even the judges themselves were deeply flawed. Nancy has this reminder for us related to that, again, from the book of Judges.
0: This is a book about the absence of a king. There was no king in those days. And a series of judges who were a mixed bag. Some better than others, but many failures and faults and flaws in these judges. And there's several things that we see in this book about human leaders that I've been pondering as I've been meditating on judges. Let me just read several of these sentences to you. First, God gives people rulers and leaders that reflect the condition of the people. And remember that when you're tempted, as I often am, to complain about bad political or spiritual leaders. God gives us leaders who reflect the condition and the hearts of the people they serve. Number two, the lack of good and wise leaders is an evidence of God's judgment on people who are bent on going their own way and sinning. God's judgment isn't just that he comes and wipes us out. At some point, there will be cataclysmic judgment on evildoers and evil in our world. But sometimes that judgment is just God giving us bad leaders. Here's a third statement. The lack of leaders who are grounded in truth leads to people living by their own truth. Your truth, my truth, everyone has their truth, which inevitably leads to confusion, chaos, and ultimately, anarchy. Number four, God sometimes chooses and uses deeply flawed leaders as human instruments to accomplish his holy purposes. All leaders have weaknesses and faults and flaws. Remember that none of those leaders can save us, deliver us. Only God can do that. Here's a fifth sentence. Even the best human rulers are a pale reflection of the righteous rule of Christ. So you have a good and godly husband, you have a good and godly pastor, but the best of human rulers are just a pale reflection of the righteous rule of Christ. And then number six, the best and the worst of earthly leaders point to our need for King Jesus. The lack of righteous rulers that we see all around us and all around the world, the lack of righteous rulers reminds us that we need a king, capital K, and his name is Jesus.
1: Nancy DeMoss Wolgemuth with some commentary on the book of Judges. A listener named Cherie heard Nancy say that, and here's what ministered to her.
2: So much, Nancy, from the book of Judges. Thank you. I think as I was listening to it, you know, it's not pleasant and it's not easy. And unfortunately, it's reality for earth, which just brings us to Revelation. And you've been so faithful to paint such a realistic picture of humanity, but then always point us to the King of Kings and the righteous judge. So I just looked up going to Revelation chapter 19. Then I saw heaven open and behold a white horse, one sitting on it is called Faithful and True. And in righteousness, he judges and makes war. And that has comforted me for the last 10 years since you walked us through a really difficult trial.
0: Mm-hmm.
2: And God's just been faithful to use your voice and his word to remind us that one day all things will be made right.
0: Mm.
2: And that he is the one that can be trusted. And also that we can absolutely depend on fallen man to fall.
0: Mm-hmm.
2: And to abuse and to harm. But he is never that way. So thank you for that.
0: Mm-hmm.
2: And just continue looking to the Lord. And perilous times.
3: Yes.
2: But the end of the story is not here, and we know the end of the story.
3: Yes.
2: Where he will win.

0: Yes.
1: So thank you for that.
0: Yes.
1: Beautiful. Thank you.
0: And trust in his goodness when you can't see it.
2: We're listening to a few women share how the Holy Spirit spoke to them through the scriptures in a recent recording session where Nancy was talking about the Old Testament book of Judges. Let's hear from Sarah next.
3: Hi, my name is Sarah. And one of the things I was thinking about when you talked about that cycle seven times, the disobedience, and then the discipline, and then the desperation, and then the deliverance.
0: I've seen it said with four different words, starting with S: sin, servitude, supplication, and salvation.
3: And after the deliverance, you would think they would have learned their lesson and they would have been fine, but then right back into disobedience and discipline. And then how you have pointed out how, you know, the generation that knew Joshua and the generation after that had learned, but then it's like they forgot.
0: We've been blessed by God, but we have forgotten God. That's how you could describe the era of the judges.
3: But as I thought about this, like, it almost made me angry to be like, after all that deliverance over and over and over, like, how could you be so ungrateful to go right back into disobedience to the God who had rescued you again and again and again?
0: So you're going to see this pattern, this cycle. You'll see that the people turned from God, they followed after other gods, and then God turned his people over to their enemies, discipline, and then they groaned over their oppression out of desperation. And then God sent judges to deliver or to save them.
3: Which again, just points the finger right back to myself that how can I, who has been delivered by a savior, how can I ever go back into ever disobeying him? But it reminded me also of your book on gratitude when you had another alliterated thing about the guilt and grace and gratitude.
0: We start with our guilt. We are guilty sinners before a holy God. All we deserve is God's judgment, his wrath. We are born sinners. We sin because we are sinners. We are born as rebels against God. We are guilty before God, and we deserve his judgment and his wrath. But instead of giving us his wrath, God has offered to us, extended to us, his grace, his favor, because Christ was willing to take the payment, the penalty, the judgment, the wrath that we deserved for our sins. He took our guilt upon himself on the cross. So instead of pouring out his judgment on us for our guilt, God has poured out his grace upon us. He has received us into his family as his children. He has bestowed upon us the righteousness of Christ. This is unbelievable grace. So when we realize that we are guilty, and instead of giving us the wrath we deserve, God has poured out his grace upon us, what's going to flow out from our hearts? It's going to be gratitude. Not grouchiness, but gratitude. Lord, you've given me what I don't deserve. You haven't given me what I do deserve. And of all people who should be grateful, it should be those of us who've received the grace of God. And then what flows out of our gratitude is another G, generosity. Guilt plus grace results in gratitude, and grateful people, people who've been filled with the grace of God, become generous people because they've been given so much, they have a lot to share, and they are happy and joyful to share with others, to be generous because God has been so generous with them.
3: And I think that makes such a difference. The desperation reminded me of the guilt part, the deliverance and the grace. And instead of then going right back into disobedience, I think if we can focus on that next step of gratitude and keeping our eyes on the cross and on what he did for us, being grateful for that, and then teaching that to our kids and keep on pointing them to that cross, I think if we can keep our eyes on that deliverance and be grateful for it, I think it will help us be less likely to turn back into that path of disobedience, but to be continuing to live in obedience out of gratitude and love for the one who did so much to deliver us. So thank you for that reminder.
0: Oh, thank you, Sarah. So sweet. So good.
2: Sarah Booth has been a longtime listener of Revive Our Hearts. She came a long way to listen to Nancy that day in the studio. Sarah and her husband are missionaries in Portugal. In fact, she shared some of her story with Nancy.
3: It started with my mom, who listened to Elizabeth Elliott's program, Gateway to Joy. And, yeah, she listened to it faithfully. And I remember one day I came home from college break and she told me they have this new young person who's taken over a program and now it's called Revive Our Hearts, and it was you.
4: Nancy, welcome to your own program.
5: Well, this is a very exciting day, and the Lord has, in so many ways, been preparing all of us for this day.
4: Mm-hmm. Let's go back to the beginning of that. You actually came to faith in Christ earlier than most, didn't you?
5: I did. Actually, receiving Christ, trusting Him as my Savior, is my first conscious memory.
3: And she immediately was listening to your program as well. There had been quotes of Elizabeth Elliot on our refrigerator and other things. And then very soon, books like Lies Women Believe and other things like that started to appear in our home. And so it really started with my mom being fed through your program over the years.
6: We replace the lies with the truth. The truth is that God is good. He is good.
3: After I finished college,
6: I
3: became a teacher, and thankfully, my job had me working at more than one school, and my lunch break, where I had to drive from one school to the other, was exactly at the moment that your program was on the radio. And so as I drove, I'd hear the first half of your program in the car, and then I'd sit in the car with my packed lunch, and I'd quick eat the rest of my lunch, like, in the car, so I could hear the rest of your program. And so it was the year before I got married, and you helped me grow so much, teaching on the Proverbs 31 woman and other things like that. And so I really, really grew, just like my mom grew, a lot through your program.
5: When we think about being an excellent or a virtuous woman, a woman of great spiritual strength and character, there's a sense in which that is a past accomplishment, because when we become a child of God, we're in Christ, and as God sees us, we're perfect. We have the righteousness of Christ, and there's a sense in which He has made us, past tense, if we're children of God, He's made us already that excellent, virtuous person. And the challenge here is to live like who you are, to live out the reality of who you are in Christ. But then there's a present, ongoing sense that we are becoming this kind of woman. It's progressive. It's the outworking and the development of what God has already put in our hearts if we are children of God, cultivating who and what we are in Christ. And then, and this is what really encourages me, there's a yet future sense when it comes to being an excellent woman, a virtuous woman. And that's what we can look forward to. It's that final, completed state where we are glorified, we are sanctified, we are perfect, we are mature. And as we're in process, we can look forward and know that God is making us into that kind of woman.
3: When we moved to Portugal, I didn't have a radio station where I could hear you, but thankfully, through technology improving, eventually I was able to get a phone where I could start listening to your podcasts, and that's helped me in a huge way as a wife and now a mother. And honestly, there's so many days of giving out to others that for you, I felt like you've been like a Sunday school teacher to me, or somebody who's been pouring into me as I try to pour into other people.
5: Don't underestimate the significance of your faithfulness to God in this season of life. You may think, my life is obscure. It's not touching anybody. I'm at home with these three little kids all day long, day in and day out. My life's not touching anybody. Anna may have thought that for years. My life's not touching anybody. Here's this widow alone. And yet her life is touching us today in God's providence. It's been preserved for us. Your life will go on and bear fruit potentially for generations to come if you will be faithful to God in whatever season He has placed you now and in whatever seasons He has ahead for you.
3: And so you've influenced three generations of my family, and now, and my daughter, she's got your books. She's doing some of the studies. My son got the Lies Boys Believe book this year for Christmas, and of all the toys that he'd asked for and anything else, that book was his favorite gift that he got for Christmas. He came up and apologized. He's like, Mom, I know I'm supposed to read this little by little, but I read the whole thing in 2 days. I'm sorry. And he loves it. And so, like I said, three generations of my family you guys have influenced, and now the people that we're ministering to in Portugal are being influenced too.
7: Você quer saber mais sobre o amor de Cristo em sua vida?
3: Now, so many of the resources are in Portuguese. And I'm so thankful that you guys have done this, because before I would try to take what I learned and explain it to the ladies, but to have now the podcast directly in their language, many of the books and resources in their language, I've had ladies in our church come up to me with tears in their eyes and just be like, oh, Sarah, that podcast, and they are getting so blessed by these resources as well.
7: Jesus disse, se você tem os meus mandamentos e os obedece, eu me manifestarei a você, eu me tornarei real para você.
3: So just thank you so much for investing in all of us.
0: Wow, so precious. Thank you for sharing that. Did I hear that you're one of our Revive partners? Is that fact or fiction?
3: No, yeah, I'm a partner too.
0: Well, tell us that and why you decided to become a partner.
3: I don't know. I called in one time and to say how I felt like listening to your program, I felt like I was mooching off of you because it was free. And like, you know, if I'd wanted to watch something on TV or Netflix or something, I would have had to pay for it. And I was like, I listen to this all the time. I've never once paid a penny for listening to this. And God just really convicted me. One of the times that you guys were mentioning the big need that you had financially. And I talked with my husband and he agreed. And ever since then, we've been monthly partners because if we can pay for other stuff to watch on other streaming programs, you know, that's not worth anything, that's one thing. But this is spiritually impacting all of us. So it's definitely been worth investing in. So thank you.
0: Wow. Thank you. How precious and sweet that you would come all the way to be a part of our day and to let us meet you and to hear a little bit about your story. Just precious. Thank you for sharing that.
2: 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Today, we've done our best to point you toward the hope we have in Jesus. Hope in the midst of hard. Next week, Nancy begins a series looking at what she calls indispensable ingredients for life, and she'll draw them from the Old Testament character, Joshua. I hope you have a wonderful weekend and can be back on Monday for Revive Our Hearts.

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1: And happy Friday. I'm Dave Anders filling in for Zane. Hang around because 1 hour from now at 12:05, we have Turning Point with Dr. David Jeremiah talking about how we can spiritually protect our family, taking a look at Psalm 127 for practical advice on how to avoid destructive influences and fortify our family with prayer. And it's going to be good. Coming up 1 hour from now on local Christian radio, KJOL. Big Daddy Weaves on the way right after this from Mac Powell and the 99 on KJOL, where you hear the light.

We're messengers in 1,000 times on KJOL, where you hear the light. Hey, I want to let you know this afternoon, during our afternoon drive time with Kurt Neuswanger, we have our Discover Creation Challenge. This runs through the 22nd. Zane's going to have it again next week. However, tonight, this afternoon, right after Adventures in Odyssey at 4, between 4:30 and 6. 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And don't forget to join us this afternoon as well. 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
1: A sudden rainstorm is a good picture of the judgment of God. If you stand outside, the rain will fall on you directly. But if you're in a house, well, the rain will fall on the roof, and because you're inside, it won't touch you. Jesus Christ is the house that God has provided for us, the ark that shelters us against the storm of God's judgment. When Jesus died on the cross, the judgment of God for our sins fell on him, and God invites us to come to him as our shelter. If you're in Christ, God's judgment will never fall on you because it already fell on Jesus. There is therefore now no condemnation for those who are in Christ Jesus.
0: Is there someone in your life who needs to know the God of the Bible and might be open to take a journey through the Bible with you? 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
2: 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Well, 2 Thessalonians 3, verse 16, that says, "Now may the Lord of peace himself give you peace at all times and in every way. 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

CJ Prather there with this hallelujah on KJOL, where you hear the light. Redlands Community Church in Grand Junction holding their VBS, their Vacation Bible School, June 8th through the 12th, 9 a.m. to noon for ages 4 through 5th grade. And the theme is Illumination Station, where kids will discover that Jesus is the light that brings hope to a dark world. And you can register through our link at our community events page at KJOL.org. KJOL.org. Next up in music, Maverick City and Jordan Sparks and Anthony Gargiulo, and a great song called Constant on KJOL, where you hear the light.

0: Back to Genesis with Dr. John Morris, scientist and creation researcher with the Institute for Creation Research. Dr. Morris, where do fingerprints come from?
1: Chris, fingerprints are unique for each individual, produced by nuances in the genetic code. Now, koala bears also have fingerprints which look surprisingly like human fingerprints, even though in evolution we're not closely related to the koala bears. These are much more human-like than are those pseudo-fingerprints of chimpanzees, which evolutionists think are our closest relative. And how can that be? Evolutionists conclude koala bears and humans evolved their fingerprints independently, a convenient non-answer to evidence which fits creation and not evolution. Chris, the evidence doesn't fit evolution because evolution isn't true. We were created in God's image, separate from the animals, just like it says back in Genesis.
0: Thanks, Dr. Morris. For more on creation, visit our website at www.icr.org.
2: Well, we're getting close to our noon hour of teaching programs. I'll be hanging with you through that and up to about 3 o'clock when Kurt Neuswanger takes over. And hang around for 10th Avenue North and Charity Gale with Steve Musso before those teaching programs. First, Cain, never the same on KJOL.

0: With SRN News, I'm Bob Agnew in Washington. President Trump spoke with reporters about his three-day diplomatic trip to China. Spoke with them about a number of topics as he made his way home on board Air Force One.
1: We had a great stay. It was an amazing period of time. President Xi's an incredible guy. Got along, made a lot of great trade deals, including over 200 planes for Boeing with a promise of 750 planes.
0: Republicans say progress is being made, meanwhile, on government funding. We get more details from correspondent Willie Nelson.
2: House Speaker Mike Johnson says lawmakers have passed their first appropriations bill for the 2027 fiscal year, a step toward improving oversight of taxpayer dollars.
3: Today, we just passed our first regular order appropriations bill for the FY fiscal year 27 cycle. This is, again, fulfilling our commitment to get back to regular order in the appropriations process. That's the only way for Congress to be a good steward of taxpayer funds.
2: Willie Nelson, Washington.
0: Unionized workers for North America's largest commuter rail system could soon be on strike.
4: The Long Island Railroad could shut down Saturday at 12:01 a.m. if unionized workers and the train system can't reach a tentative contract. The railroad, which serves New York City's eastern suburbs, is North America's largest commuter rail system, carrying some 250,000 customers each weekday. The railroad and the union representing locomotive engineers, machinists, and other train workers have been negotiating for months. A strike was temporarily averted in September when the Trump administration agreed to help. Those efforts ended without a deal, and both sides were given 60 days to try again. I'm Donna Warder.
0: Internationally, oil prices are on the rise today, and that means, not surprisingly, stock values tend to go down when that happens, and that's happening today. The Dow at this hour down by 429 points. This is SRN News. Some federal workers are suing the Secretary of Agriculture. More from correspondent Michael Harrington.
5: At issue is an Easter message sent to the USDA's 90,000 personnel by Brooke Rollins. The plaintiffs in the suit, which are being supported by Americans United for Separation of Church and State, accuse the secretary of subjecting them to, quote, government-sponsored religious coercion. A USDA spokesman tells Politico, while we do not comment on pending litigation, we will keep the plaintiffs in our prayers during this process. Michael Harrington reporting.
0: The European Commission is urging all European Union nations to outlaw conversion therapy following a public campaign to ban the practice just days before the annual Brussels Gay Pride Festival. Conversion therapy is simply the practice of a counselor helping a person abandon the LGBT lifestyle at their request. It is protected as free speech in many countries, including the United States. This is SRN News. Some parents say they don't want their kids to use tech at school, but school districts are pushing back.
6: Parents across the country who are worried about excessive screen time in schools are lobbying educators to go back to pencils and paper. In places like Pennsylvania's Lower Merion School District, some families are taking it even further. Over 600 people have signed a petition asking to preserve parents' ability to opt their children out of digital devices, setting off a clash with the school district. At a meeting Monday night, school board members said it's not feasible to let hundreds of students opt out of technology that's essential to the curriculum. Keith Peters, Washington.
0: And also at SRNnews.com, again, many parents wishing their kids to go back to the old-fashioned things like pencils and not rely on their computers. More on these stories at SRNnews.com. From Washington, I'm Bob Agnew.
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11: Hello, this is Pastor Mike Redeker of the Lutheran Church and School of Messiah. Today's good news verse is from Acts 4, verse 12. Salvation is found in no one else, for there is no other name under heaven given to men by which we must be saved. That's today's good news verse from Acts 4, verse 12.
12: It's Crazy Money Day. Hi, I'm Chuck Bentley with My Money Life from Crown. Dale and his sister were raised by a single mom. They were very poor. Dale worked as a humble carpenter in Iowa for 67 years. He only owned two pair of jeans, one for work and one for church. He was very shy, never married, and had no children of his own. Yet, 33 people identify as Dale's kids. These doctors, teachers, and therapists were able to achieve their college degrees because of Dale's generosity. He lived so frugally that he accumulated $3 million. At one point, he had a 1.5-inch stack of uncashed Social Security checks. He had all he needed and preferred to help others have a better life. He desired to give underprivileged students the opportunity to attend college, something he was never able to do. He sought input from his attorney to find kids with potential from small towns but with limited resources. They were only asked to pay it forward someday. Sometimes one person's faithfulness can change the trajectory of an entire family. 1 Timothy 6 reminds us to be rich in good deeds, generous and willing to share. Dale lived that out, not in theory, but in action. So what has God entrusted to you? Who might benefit from your generosity? You may not be able to fund a college education, but you can start somewhere. A small act of giving done faithfully can have a ripple effect far beyond what you and I can see. Because when we use money God's way, lives are changed. If you want to improve how you manage your money, Crown has trained budget coaches ready to help. 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
15: Well, there's an old adage that you don't know how good a parent you have been until you see your grandchildren. Then you find out whether any of the things you taught your children are being passed on to the next generation. It's a wonderful, wonderful experience when you witness those things in the legacy of your family. And while it doesn't happen about everything, and there are some things maybe that we do and did for our families that aren't being done for our children's families, they're doing many other things. And one of the great joys is to see them following the example of their parents as they parent their own children. The family is a dynamic institution, one of God's best ideas. People remind each other often that the family was instituted long before the church. It can be a real burden, but when God is in control, there's nothing better than the family. And we're going to talk about that some more today here on Turning Point as we finish up this discussion of how can I help my family, based upon Psalm 127 and a little bit of Psalm 128. We'll get to it in just a moment, but let me keep reminding you during this month of our special resource. I don't want you to miss the opportunity to get this book, Five Psalms for a Flourishing Life. 236 pages hardback to help you practice daily abiding with the Lord, help you discover a deeper source of hope during times that are difficult, help you be encouraged to invest more intellectually and intentionally in your relationships and activities with your family and with others. This book is only available from Turning Point. It's brand new, never been offered before, and it's yours for the asking when you send a gift to help us with the resources needed to continue what we do here in the month of May. Your gift of any size, just send that gift and ask for the book on Psalms, and it'll be on its way to you. We want you to have it. We hope it'll be a blessing to you. We know it will. Well, from Psalm 127 and 128, how can I help my family according to the Psalms?
16: I remember going away and getting some time alone with the Lord and really sitting down and trying to crystallize some years back, okay, Jeremiah, what are your priorities? And I'll tell you, it's one of the most important times I've ever spent in my life, because I believe that with what God has done here in this place, apart from a clear understanding in my mind, and yet I struggle with these all the time, but a clear understanding of what my priorities are, I would be making a lot of really bad decisions right now. So let me tell you what they are. They don't necessarily have to be yours, but most of us are going to fall into the pattern of these priorities. Number one, I'm a person, and I better take care of my personal relationship with God. God's number one. In fact, he says he must be number one. He's a jealous God. He doesn't want anybody in between me and him. He's number one in my life. And so I have to cultivate that relationship. I have to spend time with God. I have to make God number one. Secondly, I'm a partner, and I've got a wife, a wonderfully, wonderfully good wife. God is first, Donna second. Thirdly, I'm a parent, and I've got children, four of them. And they're the most important thing in my life outside of God and Donna. And every day of my life, I have to fight to preserve that priority. Because you see, when I'm at a football game, I'm not at three or four other places where people think I should be. Or if I'm at a dinner sometime, I've said no to other things. And you know, there's an awful lot of pressure and a lot of expectations about what you should be doing with your life. But I want to tell you, as best as I know how to tell you, that my children are third in my life. The only thing ahead of them is God and Donna. I had it tested when I was invited to speak at a convention up at Arrowhead Springs. I was asked to go and speak to a group of 450 women at a women's Bible study. We agreed that was an opportunity that I should take. They wanted me to teach the life of David, and I had just preached through the life of David, so we went. You know, we had this thing all scheduled out way out in the future. I knew the basketball season was over. I don't schedule anything during basketball season that conflicts with the ball games if I can help it. Not anything during football season. So I was so excited, you know, this thing is out here in March. Well, then our wonderful basketball team got good about halfway through the year. And they started getting better and better, and they started winning, and they won, and they won, and they won. They got in the playoffs, and they kept winning, and I kept looking at this date that was over here. And we kept getting closer and closer to the date, and would you believe, I was scheduled to be at Arrowhead Springs from Thursday through Saturday, and our guys won all their games and were supposed to play for the city championship on Saturday morning at 10 o'clock in the sports arena, and I'm supposed to be at Arrowhead Springs. You got to be kidding. Well, I'll tell you, I got up to Arrowhead Springs and told them that we'd speak any time they wanted us on Thursday and however many times they wanted us on Friday, but we were coming home on Saturday. I'll never forget this. We got to Arrowhead Springs, went into that beautiful hotel up there, which is the Campus Crusade headquarters, and there was a lady who came through the lobby, and she said, "Are you Dr. Jeremiah?" And I said, "Yes." "Oh," she said, "we're so glad you're here." And she said, "Let me just tell you right up front, we're so glad you're not staying for Saturday." I thought, this poor lady hadn't even heard me speak yet, and she's already made up her mind. And then she said something I will never forget. She said, "What you don't understand," and she smiled, "is that we are all wives of executive husbands. They fund this ministry so that we can do what we do with Bible study." And she said, "It's just so incredibly encouraging to see somebody in a position of leadership make a decision in favor of their family." During the afternoon, I'll never forget this, it was one of the last sessions, and a lady got up and she ran out of the building. She had tears coming down her face. And, you know, let me just make this momentary announcement. That's really unnerving to a speaker. You know, if you feel the urge that you just have to get out of here and it's really life-threatening, you know, go for it. But when I see you leave, especially if you look like you're troubled, my mind cycles back over everything I've said for the last 5 minutes. Well, that happened, and I went to the director of the conference, and I mentioned this lady who had left, and I said, "Could you please see if I might have said something that offended her?" She came back to me later. She said, "Pastor, don't worry about it." She didn't offend her. She had heard about what you were doing because we had to announce that you weren't going to be here on Saturday, and you weren't even talking about it. But while she was seated in the meeting, it really became a matter of great concern to her. Her daughter was playing for the state championship in Denver, Colorado on Saturday, and she got under such conviction, she got up out of the meeting, went and packed all her duds, got on the next plane, and went home. What are we talking about? We're talking about putting our children in a place where once in a while they understand that they're important. Making parenting a priority. I want to tell you something. If we didn't do anything else with our life, making parenting a priority is pretty much a full-time task. Amen? Amen. Number three. Keep reading in your Bibles. Principle number three is protect your family from destructive influences. Verse 2 changes the metaphor just a bit. It says, "The watchman stays awake in vain. It is vain for you to rise up early, to sit up late. Unless the Lord guards the city, the watchman stays awake in vain." We've been in the family building business. We've seen the family get built like you build a house. Now we have a picture of a city that is a protection for its people. And the writer of the Psalms changes the picture and he says, unless the Lord keeps the city, the people who try to keep it are doing it in vain. And he's still talking about the family. That's evident. And what he's talking about is the fact that while it is important for us to come to God and let him be the builder of our families, when our families are built, we have to come back to God and ask him to help us be the watchman over our families. And it's a picture of a parent looking out over his family and protecting it and watching out for it. Boy, if there's ever been a day when we needed to do that, this is the day. Now, the interesting thing here is that the psalmist once again puts us in partnership with God. Just as there's one builder and two laborers and we're working together on the same project, there's one who is the watchman, but we're to be watchmen with him. You see it? Unless the watchman who is the Lord is working, then we who are also watching aren't going to understand it. So what the psalmist is saying is we're in partnership with God in building our homes and we're in partnership with God in protecting our homes. Are you with me? There's a man who has written a great deal about the family, and I come to love his writings. His name is Steve Farrar. Maybe you've seen some of his books. He said, rather indelicately, "I don't let my children watch network TV for the same reason I don't let them drink out of the toilet." Now, I probably would have said that a little differently than he said it, but he got his point across, right? And I understand the necessity of work. And God knows if that's something you have to do to make ends meet, that's one thing. But if you're doing it to live at another standard of living, it's a foolish decision because you're giving up your children for more toys. What a trade. And what God is trying to help us understand is this, that we not only have to build our homes, once we build them, we have to stand over them and be protecting of them, care about them. I want to share this with you because I think it's a very practical, hands-on sort of thing. If you're in partnership with God in protecting your family, how do you do it? Well, how do you do anything in partnership with God? It ultimately involves prayer. I read an article written by Suzanne Fields in which she talked about this whole matter of praying, how important it is for couples to pray for their children. And right after that, I had been given a book by Patrick Morley. It's called Man in the Mirror. It's got articles about the kinds of things that we struggle with as men, articles about children and about our relationship with our wife and how we deal with our jobs and how we deal with our money and all the temptations that come as a part of our maleness. Patrick Morley, in his book, talked about seven couples who were all new Christians who started to meet in a prayer group, and the result of their prayers are so dramatic that he said, "I verified their story personally." These couples were naive, new Christians, and they discovered when they met for the first time that they all had something in common, and that is that they all had children who were not saved. In fact, a total of 23 of them. Someone brought a verse to their first Bible study that said this, "Believe in the Lord Jesus Christ and you will be saved and your household." Acts 16:33. They took it as a promise from God that God was going to save all their kids. And they started to meet together, all of them, and they began to pray for the 23 children who God had given them, who were outside of Christ. And each week as they faithfully prayed for these children, over the course of 2 years, all 23 kids committed their lives to Christ. In a Denver crusade, Dr. Billy Graham spoke about this verse of scripture in Acts, and he said that they had learned through their own study that in homes where the father came to faith in Christ first, the entire family came to faith in 60% of the situations. Where the wife came first, it was 40 to 50. Where the children came first, 25% of them saw their entire family become Christians. Now, what does that say? That if you want the families of America to be changed, you've got to change the fathers, because they have the greatest influence in the home in bringing others to faith. The way that this is all going to change in our families, in our partnership with God, in the protection of our home, is through prayer. Some months ago, this really became apparent to Donna and to me. And I don't know if you've struggled with this. Sometimes we've struggled with praying together and praying for the things that are important. We pray, but it's not always been as focused as we had wanted it to be. And one of the things that gets focused real quick when you end up with a bunch of teenagers in your home, boy, do you begin to sense the need for prayer in your life. Amen? You may not hear anything else I say today, moms and dads, but I want to tell you, there's never been a time when we needed to pray for our kids more than we do now. They're fighting battles most of you don't have a clue about, that are intense battles, and they need to know that mom and dad are standing with them and praying with them. And you say, well, boy, you know, I came here today to get some help from my family. Now you got me into this guilt trip, Pastor, and I'm feeling, you know, I got to go home and got to talk to my wife about this, and I know this is not going to be fun. Well, let me just tell you, God wants to take you wherever you are. And if this has been a struggle for you, let me tell you, it's been a struggle for us. This is not something we've come to easily. But we're glad now that we've got a few of these under our belt and under our experience, and we're learning how to do it better. I was real intrigued by Patrick Morley gave us a little list of some things we could pray for our kids. Listen to this. Pray for a saving faith if they don't know the Lord. Pray for a growing faith if they're immature. Pray for an independent faith as they get older. Isn't that a good thought? Pray that they will be strong and healthy in mind and body and spirit. Pray for a sense of purpose and destiny in their life. Pray for a desire within them that they will have integrity. Pray for a call to excellence. Pray to understand the ministry God has for them. Pray that they will set aside times to spend with God. Pray that they will acquire wisdom. Pray protection against drugs and alcohol and premarital sex. Pray that God will bring them the mate that He wants them to have. And begin praying for that person already, because you know your kids and they need prayer. And there's a whole list of stuff to pray for your children. What an incredible thing. That's how you build the house. And that's how you protect your children. You know, one of the things that happens as your kids grow older is you become aware of this wonderful thought that you have lost control. Are you with me? Little by little. Isn't that what parenting is all about? It's the gradual losing of control. Some of you kids think you're under all kinds of oppression right now. Well, let me just tell you, it's going to change. It's inevitable. You're going to get more and more control over your life. And that's the real scary thing about being a parent. Because you know why? That's when we get our grade card. That's when we find out how well we've done. And ultimately, we're going to say goodbye to them. And the thing that's so incredible is that the one way you can still be in touch with your kids is through prayer. Let me tell you something. God hears. He really does. One last thing. Number four. We need to get to the place where we praise God openly for our kids. Read with me verses 3 and following. Isn't this a wonderful passage? Behold, children are an heritage from the Lord. The fruit of the womb is a reward. Like arrows in the hand of a warrior, so are the children of one's youth. Happy is the man who has his quiver full of them. They shall not be ashamed, but shall speak with their enemies in the gate. That's the best thing that Solomon could say in his language about parenting. And what he said is, be positive about being in the family. Be positive about your children. Realize God gave them to you as a gift. Realize that they're an heritage for the Lord. That's God's reward to you. You say, good night. I hope I don't get rewarded too much more. I know how some of you think. But I want to tell you the truth. Children are God's blessing to us. And the psalmist uses this metaphor, class. He says, they're like arrows. What does an arrow do? An arrow goes to a place where you can't go. to accomplish a purpose you can't accomplish. Isn't it incredible to see how God raises up our children and he thrusts them out? And do you ever stop and think about the fact that whatever good your children are doing out there, wherever they are right now, if they've left home, there's a part of you that's doing whatever they're doing because you're in them. Not only physically, but your life has been built into their life, and they're an arrow that's gone out from your bow to do good for God. And then it says here that when your children are grown, that you will not be ashamed. And it says they shall speak with you in the gate. And this is a wonderful picture here. It's a picture of what happened in Solomon's day. All the business was transacted at the gate of the city. Are you with me? And all of the major disputes were decided at the gate of the city. And what Solomon's talking about here is this: if you grow up good children, and when you get older, you get in trouble, they come and stand with you and help you out and speak for you. And they're part of helping you. You know, you might not think that's important, but as you get older and older, it's good to know you got some kids out there who will come and stand with you and encourage you. And some of us who are children still are in that process right now with our parents, aren't we? And one of the reasons we're doing that is because God has raised us up in a good family. Now we can come and stand with our parents in a time when they really need for us to stand with them. Oh, let me tell you something, friends. God has a good plan for building good homes. He tells us if we put God at the center of our home, that's the first thing. If we put parenting at the top of the list, that's the second thing. If we determine to protect our kids as a watchman watching over a besieged city, that's the third thing. And if we bring praise to God and have a positive attitude toward our children that God has given them to us as a gift, what an incredible thing that can be. The salmon nearly leaped off their hooks. That was a far cry from the day before when the four anglers couldn't even seem to catch an old boot. Disappointed but not discouraged, they had climbed aboard their small seaplane and skimmed over the Alaskan mountains to a pristine, secluded bay where the fish were sure to bite. They parked their aircraft and waded upstream where the water teemed with ready-to-catch salmon. Later that afternoon, when they returned to their camp, they were surprised to find the seaplane high and dry. The tides fluctuated 23 feet in that particular bay, and the pontoons rested on a bed of gravel. Since they couldn't fly out till morning, they settled in for the night and enjoyed some of their catch for dinner, then slept in the plane. In the morning, the seaplane was adrift, so they promptly cranked the engine and started to take off. Too late, they discovered one of the pontoons had been punctured and was filled with water. The extra weight threw the plane into a circular pattern, and within moments from liftoff, the seaplane careened into the sea and capsized. Dr. Phil Littleford determined that everyone was alive, including his 12-year-old son, Mark. He suggested they pray, which the other two men quickly endorsed. No safety equipment could be found on board, no life vests, no flares, nothing. The plane gurgled and submerged in the blackness of the icy morning sea. Fortunately, they all had waders, which they inflated. The frigid Alaskan water chilled their breath. They all began to swim for shore, but the riptide countered every stroke. The two men alongside Phil and Mark were strong swimmers, and they both made shore, one just catching the tip of land as the tides pulled them out toward sea. Their two companions last saw Phil and Mark as a disappearing dot on the horizon, swept arm in arm out to sea. The Coast Guard reported they probably lasted no more than an hour in the freezing waters. Hypothermia would chill the body functions and they would go to sleep. Mark, with a smaller body mass, would fall asleep first in his father's arms. Phil could have made the shoreline too, but that would have meant abandoning his son. Their bodies never were found. And then the writer asks, what father wouldn't be willing to die for his son? I'll tell you what, the best I know, I think I would do that. I think I'd die for my son, if it came to that, and for my daughters. I think if somebody came after my family and it was me or them, I think I'd put myself in harm's way to protect them. I hope I have that kind of courage. But let me ask you something, men and women. If we, and I assume that most of us would agree to that, if we are willing to go so far as to die for our children, why is it that it seems so hard for many of us to live for them? That's the issue. Because you see, tragedy is no less painful if it's by the sudden stroke of a storm or a drowning than it is if it's the long protracted hurt of a disenfranchised child who has been swept away in the world and has lost all hope of ever recovering. And I want you to understand that while we can't always be the ones to stand in harm's way, God has put us as parents in this world to stand in harm's way for our kids. By the grace of God, I want to join hands with all of you as fellow parents and say, I'm going to give that the best shot I have until it's no longer necessary.
15: You know, friends, Don and I have 4 children, 12 grandchildren, 1 great-grandchild, and 4 more coming in the fall. And one of the great joys we have is our family. I believe when I get to heaven, long before God asks me what I did as a pastor, he's going to ask me how I did as a father. And my greatest joy, my greatest task has been to lead my family and to watch them grow in the Lord and be successful in what they do and honor the Lord Jesus Christ in their lives. I know that's true for many of you. There's no greater joy, the Bible says, than to know that your children walk in the truth. 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
17: Most people understand that suffering is part of the human condition. But even so, we're often surprised and even shocked when the plot of our life takes an unexpected turn and we're forced to deal with an unsavory twist we never saw coming. Today on Insight for Living, Chuck Swindoll points to a young adopted woman who was rescued by the king. Her story was unfolding like a fairy tale until now. Chuck begins by reading the Bible passage for us. In his continuing study on the life of Esther, he titled today's message, An Evil Interlude.
18: If you were to look up the word life in Heaven's Thesaurus, one of the first synonyms you would find would be pain. That's right, pain. You see, life is filled with sharp corners and hard floors and many falls. Try as we might to cushion ourselves from the bumps and brace ourselves for the spills, pain is inevitable and inescapable. It just comes with the territory, along with troubles and hardships and I might add enemies who seek to do us harm. All of this brings us to Esther, an unspoiled flower in the king of Persia's garden. Lurking in the dark, however, are enemies of the king and of Esther. We pick up the story where two of the king's own men are plotting from the shadowy recesses of their evil hearts. I want you to listen closely today as I read their story. And I'll be reading from chapter 2, verse 21, through parts of chapter 3 in the book of Esther. Esther 2:21 begins, "In those days, while Mordecai was sitting at the king's gate, Bigthan and Teresh, two of the king's officials from those who guarded the door, became angry and sought to lay hands on King Ahasuerus. But the plot became known to Mordecai, and he told Queen Esther, and Esther informed the king in Mordecai's name. Now when the plot was investigated and found to be so, they were both hanged on a gallows, and it was written in the book of the Chronicles in the king's presence." Chapter 3 introduces an even more sinister enemy. After these events, King Ahasuerus promoted Haman, the son of Hammedatha, the Agagite, and advanced him and established his authority over all the princes who were with him. All the king's servants who were at the king's gate bowed down and paid homage to Haman, for so the king had commanded concerning him. But Mordecai neither bowed down nor paid homage. Now drop down with me to verse 8. "Then Haman said to King Ahasuerus, 'There is a certain people scattered and dispersed among the peoples in all the provinces of your kingdom. Their laws are different from those of all other people, and they do not observe the king's laws. So it is not in the king's interest to let them remain. If it is pleasing to the king, let it be decreed that they be destroyed, and I will pay 10,000 talents of silver into the hands of those who carry on the king's business to put into the king's treasuries.' Then the king took his signet ring from his hand and gave it to Haman, the son of Hammedatha, the Agagite, the enemy of the Jews. The king said to Haman, 'The silver is yours, and the people also, to do with as you please.'"
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19: Life and pain are synonymous. You cannot have one without the other. If you expect to exist on this earth without pain, you are hoping for a fantasy. We cannot escape it. We cannot get away from a month without it. We must learn how to live through it. In fact, the goal in life is not to get away from the pain of it. It is to learn the lessons pain can teach us. As one man put it, pain is inevitable. Misery is optional. You cannot get away from the pain, but you can find ways to live above the level of misery. And indeed, we must. As far back as the 17th century, the New England Primer included these words: "Our days begin with trouble here. Our life is but a span, and cruel death is always near. How frail a thing is man." Even though those words were written over three centuries ago, they are not original to the Primer. They find their source in an ancient book, one of the oldest books of the Bible, the book of Job. You have a copy of the scriptures with you. Turn to the 14th chapter, and all you will need to see is the first verse. It says in another kind of poetry, a poetry that doesn't rhyme, the same thing we just heard from the New England Primer back in the 17th century. This man writes, and he knew of what he wrote, "Man who is born of a woman is short-lived and full of turmoil." The Living Bible paraphrases this, "How frail is man, how few his days, how full of trouble." How frail, how few, how full. Job says elsewhere, man is born for trouble as the sparks fly upward. The same thought. Let's stop trying to find an escape from pain and hardship and affliction and suffering. Rather, let's learn from these things. As old Ben Franklin used to teach, those things that hurt instruct. Stop for a moment and feel with me the tapestry of life and feel the underside where all the knots and those ugly threads are. Feel the suffering that is sort of woven through this fabric. Feel, for example, the natural world. We have lived through hurricanes in this great land of ours. I have a friend living in North Carolina, about 20 miles from where the center of the storm hit. He said on his brother's acreage, no less than 1,500 trees were destroyed. Great, great oaks cracked in two, split, uprooted, thrown aside like pieces of cardboard. Hurricanes, earthquakes, tornadoes, floods, mudslides, freezing blizzards, awful killing droughts that strike our land for months and sometimes years at a time. There are physical afflictions, birth defects. There are disabilities and handicaps. There are horrible accidents that lead to debilitating injuries, and we've all grown through them. There are burns, diseases that bring death. Not a one of us today would be left out if I were to ask you to name a person you know dying of a terminal disease. We all could name one, and many of us could name a dozen. Emotional trauma. I think sometimes we overlook this. The horrors of the black hole of depression and discouragement and disappointment, danger. The whole problem of neuroses and psychoses and self-image struggles and a host of related problems that keep 80% of our hospitals full. Think of that. And the domestic world of disaster. A report that came out from the Rhode Island University several years ago said the only place a little less dangerous to live than riots and a war is the American home. Think of that. Riots and war, worst place, but just a cut above the American home. Did you watch the docudrama on television of the battered wife as she survived the horrors of her crazed husband, who finally brought out all of his emotions in multiple stabbings, stomping her virtually to death? She lives today with partial use of her limbs. Happened in America. It happened in Connecticut, in the land of the free. And the docudrama concluded, every 15 seconds, there are those kind of domestic conflicts. It's inescapable. People don't live happily ever after. Not even Cinderella, I'm convinced in my heart. I think she probably got to be a fat little frumpy old woman. She didn't live happily ever after. She got married. How frail is man, how few his days, how full of trouble. I could spend 15 minutes and more delineating specific examples that life is synonymous with pain. You can't get away from it. Now, the only way we can learn from such experiences is to know the theological root of the problem. Listen to this. It is the presence of evil. Plain and simple, though that may sound simplistic, it is the presence of evil. Yes, I believe that Adam and Eve would have lived forever, and not only lived forever, but would have lived disease-free had they not sinned. But with the coming of sin came the presence of suffering. God cursed the woman with pain at childbirth. He cursed the man with thorns and thistles in his work, with the sweat of his brow, with struggles with people, with relational problems, with personal problems. He would earn a living, and he would do it with gritted teeth. How pleasant the garden was before sin invaded, like the shores of Alaska gathering black oil. It ruined it. And with the presence of sin has come the presence of sorrow and pain and death. It's lurking in the shadows. You may today feel that life is pretty well handled. You finally got a way to put it together. You're fairly well cared for, pretty healthy. You're aging, but you're not sick. You have family relationships that are fairly well healed, and you are right now just about to sit back on your haunches and think, I think I can make it through the rest of my days. Don't count on it. Aren't you glad you came today? You will not leave on cloud nine. You will leave riveted to planet Earth when I'm through. Ours is an evil

is again. How dare it interrupt this wonderful story? We finally got this hometown girl, Queen of Persia. We finally applaud the placing of the crown on her head. We finally have a mate for King Ahasuerus. Finally, things are going to turn out right. Mordecai's pleased. Esther's thrilled. The nation rejoices. Ahasuerus is delighted. But there comes that evil interlude, and it comes time after time after time. It appears rather inauspiciously at the beginning of verse 21, in those days, Esther 2:21. In what days? In days when they were having banquets, when they were rejoicing, when everybody seemed so satisfied and pleased and at peace with one another. In those days, while Mordecai was sitting at the king's gate, Bigthan and Teresh, two of the king's officials from those who guarded the door, became angry and sought to lay hands on King Ahasuerus. Isn't that the way it is? I mean, why couldn't they have just forgiven the king? Why couldn't they have shrugged off the fact that he did something or said something that ticked them off? Why couldn't Bigthan have said to Teresh, "Oh, don't let it bother you. The guy's got a lot on his mind." Whatever it was, it wasn't worth a conspiracy. It wasn't worth a planned assassination. But that's the way evil is. When it isn't checked, it grows. And when it grows, it leads ultimately to rage and finally murder. It isn't their problem. It is our problem, I repeat. We don't cluck our tongues at two unknown names out of the book of Esther. We shake our heads at ourselves, because when those kind of things grow, they make us into people of conspiracy. Myself certainly included. Their imaginations got the best of them. And before long, their anger led to a plan, and the plan of all things was to kill the king. The plot became known to Mordecai, and he told the queen. And Esther informed the king in Mordecai's name. Now, when the plot was investigated and found to be so, they were both hanged on a gallows, and it was written in the book of Chronicles in the king's presence. End of chapter, but not end of that particular plot. Just keep it on the back burner. We'll come back to it later on in our study of Esther in days ahead. But remember now, it is because they yielded to evil imaginations. It is because man is born for trouble as the sparks fly upward that these two unknowns got themselves involved in a plot that finally resulted in their lives being taken. I don't want us to study this section of Scripture and the chapter that follows thinking how wicked they were in the days of Persia. I want us to remember that latent within every heart are thoughts of murder and rape and greed and abuse, the seamy, ugly side of life. You and I have it to the maximum. And were it not for the power of the living God, it would be true of every one of us. And we would finally kill ourselves off this planet. You feel like sort of slapping your hands together and saying, good, we took care of that little evil interlude. That's great. The sadness is over. The heartbreak, those two bodies hanging on the gallows, that was a reminder for people not to do such a thing. You won't get away with it. Well, you ain't seen nothing yet. The third chapter is the story of a planned extermination of a race. Again, because a man wouldn't forgive and wouldn't forget a long-standing grudge. Follow along. After these events, isn't that interesting how these sections and how these chapters tie together in rather innocuous ways? That's the way it is in life. Days don't begin with a great announcement from heaven. Today will bring trouble, bad trouble. The morning begins like every other morning. You have no idea it's coming. And out of the blue, it strikes. Maybe from yourself.

0: or from someone else, and you find yourself in the midst of this ancient struggle with wrong. After these things, the king promoted Haman and advanced him and established his authority over all the princes who were with him. That's not fair. Now, I want to vote for Mordecai. I mean, Mordecai is the one who saved the king's life, right? Mordecai is the one who told Esther, who told the king, and justice finding its way to these two men who were leading a conspiracy. Haman didn't do that. See, I forgot to tell you, life's not only sorrowful, it's not fair. And you are thinking right now that you will be promoted because you have worked the hardest, you have come up with the big ideas, you are the one that's done the most for your boss, therefore it's only right that you be given that special position that you've been looking for. Well, rot's a ruck. It probably won't happen because life isn't fair. Why? Because of evil. When there's righteousness, there's justice. But when evil lurks in a heart, there is injustice. And you're going to see it in front of your own eyes. Haman, of all people, is advanced, is established, is promoted. And on top of that, the king's servants, verse 2, who were at the king's gates, bowed down and paid homage to Haman, for so the king had commanded concerning him. Mordecai neither bowed down nor paid homage. You say, aha, he had a bad attitude. Wrong. Mordecai was a Jew. It was against the deepest section of his faith to do such a thing. He wouldn't bow down and pay homage to anyone. Verse 3, he's asked about why he wouldn't cooperate. He has this independent devotion to his God. And it's so surprising, the king's servants who were at the king's gate said to Mordecai, oh, why are you transgressing the king's command? It was when they had spoken daily to him, he would not listen to them, that they told Haman to see whether Mordecai's reason would stand. For he had told them that he was a Jew. Ah, remember that. Believe me, Haman will take notice of it. When Haman saw that Mordecai neither bowed down nor paid homage to him, Haman was filled with rage, and he disdained to lay hands on Mordecai alone, for they had told him who the people of Mordecai were. Therefore, Haman decided to forget it. Wrong. Haman sought to destroy all the Jews. Wait a minute. Now that's gone far enough. Why in the world would one guy's refusal to bow down to another guy cause this guy in authority to want to kill all the Jews? Well, it goes back to an old grudge. See, I purposely left out mentioning his genealogy up in verse 1. Go back to that verse. Ahasuerus promoted Haman, the son of Hammedatha, the Agagite. Oh, no, not the Agagite. If you know your history, you know that way back, tucked away in the pots and pans section of 1 Samuel, is an interesting story about a king named Saul, who is told by a prophet named Samuel to go and to kill the Amalekites, the lifelong enemy of the Jews. And to make sure that he wipes them out, he leaves nothing standing. Saul goes, politician that he is, and he saves the best of the sheep. And he saves the king, Agag. Agag. Agagite. It's exactly what I thought when I read that. And sure enough, this man is related to the king whom Saul didn't kill. You say, well, why would he be filled with hatred toward all the Jews if Saul didn't kill that Amalekite? Well, the rest of the story says Samuel came and confronted Saul for his disobedience. And after Saul fiddled around and rationalized, he finally confessed that he had done what is wrong. And Samuel rolled up his sleeves and cut Agag into little pieces. Now that has a way of lingering in the minds of the people of Agag as time passes.
1: They hated the Jews. How dare Samuel do that to Agag,
0: especially if Agag is your great, great, great, great grandfather. He has been nursing a grudge which has been taught him since childhood.
2: If you hold a grudge long enough, it becomes a monster. That's what Chuck Swindoll has shown us today. Haman's hatred wasn't born in a moment. It was inherited, cultivated, and carried across generations until it exploded into a plot to annihilate an entire people. 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He was calculating, politically connected, and determined to wipe out an entire people. 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

Thanks for joining us on KJOL Grand Junction, KJYE Delta, and KJOL FM Montrose. 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Hear the light.

0: Today at the Radio Backyard Fence, open your eyes, open your heart to the beauty around you, to delight, to life. That's what we're going to do in this hour. And you are our correspondent to beauty. I want to hear your report from the front lines of the world around you. What was the bright spot of today or maybe this week? What did you notice that sparked something inside? Maybe it's something from nature, something that has bloomed and you've seen it. Maybe something relational with a child, with a spouse, a friend, a coworker. Your moment of beauty is our topic, and here's how you reach us, 877-548-3675. It's just you and me today and your moment of beauty on the program From the Heart to the Heart for the Heart. And we thank our team. Ryan McConaughey is doing all things technical, but Lisa is doing the engineering today. Trisha is in the chair. Josh will be answering your calls. And since it's Friday, that's right, it's time for the fabulous Fabry Friday Sigh. What does it do, Chris? One, we oxygenate your blood. Two, we get your endorphins going. Three, we raise your serotonin level. Four, we promote lymphatic drainage. And five, we stimulate your parasympathetic system. That's why we call it the five lung languages. We also stimulate your vagus nerve. We help you release acetylcholine. And don't you dare forget what it does to cortisol dissipation. Take in 4 seconds of air through your nose right now. Hold it 4 seconds. And then as you release that air through your mouth, push on the left side of your rib cage to get rid of all that bad carbon dioxide. Give a sigh today for the fury in the pheasant's wings, for the beauty of the earth and the glory of the skies, for the delight you feel when you hear that baby giggle and laugh. Give a sunset sigh, a sunrise sigh, a rainbow sigh, and a deep thundercloud sigh. Pause for a moment and notice the baby bird, the aroma of freshly mowed green grass, and give a sigh for the first fireflies of the season. Today's fabulous Fabry Friday Sigh is brought to you by all the good gifts we often take for granted, which are given by the hand of the master artist, the creator of the hippo and the flamingo, the creator of you and me. All rights reserved, not void where prohibited. I think we often miss beauty because we are just too busy to see it. Too busy for beauty. I'm going to write a book with that title. Too busy for beauty. And a program like this can, if you let it, help us slow down, help us notice, see, observe, or maybe even recall something that you've seen earlier in the week that you'd forgotten about. You can't really see when you're going 100 miles an hour in life. I mean, you can't see, but everything's blurry. So today we hit the pause button and we study our lives for the beauty that's there. And we've had some difficult topics this week, some really heavy-duty conversations, and I'm glad for those. But I'm hoping this is going to launch us both into the weekend with a smile and a desire to notice the beauty. It's there in the busy downtown. It's there on the country road and everywhere in between. And as I said, you are our correspondent, whatever that means to you, correspondent to beauty. My line is open right now at 877-548-3675, 877-548-3675. I'm going to get to as many callers as we can today. So call early, call often, and if you get through, hang on. Here's an example from my email. I saw an email. I'm going to use the digital world. Madeline from Crown Point wrote this. I am not on Facebook. How do I participate in Rosie's book club? I have a 1954 edition of Shane from the library. So she had heard that Rosie's book club is coming back again and that we're doing this and that the first book that we're going to do is the book that she did when she did the book club with Midday Connection. It was Shane. It's an easy book to read. It'll get us into this. But I wonder if she has this from the library from 1954, how much the late fee is going to be. No, it's probably, I bet she bought it on the rack there. So that gives me an opportunity with delight to say that the Rosie's Book Club is coming back on June the 16th. All you need to do is get a copy of Shane. You can get it from the library if you want. It's still available. It's still in print. I think it came out 1949 was the first printing of that. So get a copy of Shane and read it, and then join us on June 16th with your observations, questions, responses, and literary fervor. That gave me delight that she heard about the book club and she doesn't want to miss it. What about you? What is it that gives you delight today? All in on Facebook, we could just take the Facebook pictures that you have said. I put the Facebook post up yesterday, and there are so many people who actually included pictures with what they were describing. And the one that I wish I could see or hear and I can't see is the one about the grandchild who's just learned how to giggle, just learned how to laugh. So if you get some audio from that, I'm going to put it on the air today. 877-548-3675. We start with Diane in Ohio. Hi, Diane.
1: Hello, Chris.
0: I'm so glad to get to talk with you. Have you ever called here before, Diane?
1: I have, one other time.
0: One other time. And today I got you again. What happened?
1: All right, well, last week, I was babysitting, and I did something stupid, and I fractured my left ankle. So now I am 6 weeks in a non-weight-bearing boot.
0: Ooh. Ooh. And you didn't plan that. You didn't plan that. I mean, you've got stuff going on in your life, and you don't need a boot, right?
1: I know. I'm so bummed. But anyway, so I can't do anything. It's just a non-weight-bearing boot. Ohio's had very cold, wet spring. It's been quite gloomy. Today was beautiful. I was sitting out on my deck, hobbling out there with my walker, and I have a tricolor beech tree. It is a beautiful tree. It's large. The birds love it. I love it. And it just started to get warm today. And those leaves, it just seems like you can almost watch them open up. The leaves are, you know, burgundy and pink and green, tricolor. And when they open up, it's just a sight to behold. And I just sat out there today and thank God for that tree, because I'm going to be looking at it a lot. But it's beautiful. It's just stunning.
0: You didn't have to travel anywhere. It's right out the back door on the deck, right?
1: That is correct.
0: Look at that. The beauty that's there. And I wonder if, and you've seen that tree before and you've noticed that tree before, but it was when you slowed, well, you were kind of forced to slow down and sit down and look. That's exactly, and you did such a beautiful job explaining. You painted with words so that we could see just a little bit of that in our mind's eye. So it's going to be 6 weeks, did you say? Is that right?
1: That's correct.
0: Ouch.
1: Mm-hmm. Six weeks. Ouch.
0: By the time you get out of that boot, the guardians will be calling for you to come and do cleanup for them, cleanup hitter, okay?
1: All right. Thanks, Chris.
0: God bless you, Diane. All right, here's the number. Thanks. Now you know. Those are the rules. Just tell me something that you've seen, something that sparks delight, something that touches that nerve is deep inside that says, oh, I got to tell somebody else about this. And maybe you're driving down the road right now and you're looking out the window, the windshield, whatever, and you're seeing something, and just this conversation has made you think about that. The beauty of the earth, the glory of the skies, the animal kingdom, or there's something in your relationships. I've got some audio I want to play from something that happened at a baseball game. We'll do that, and I want to hear from you. Here's the number, 877-548-3675. Tell me the beauty that you have seen. You are our correspondent to beauty right now, 877-548-3675. There's more beauty straight ahead on Moody Radio.
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3: 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Starting a conversation about Jesus shouldn't feel awkward or forced. 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
0: The beauty you described today may be just the thing somebody else needs to hear. Open your eyes, open your heart. This could be something that you've heard as well, something you've experienced. You are our correspondent to beauty, the beauty from Moody, today on Chris Fabry Live, 877-548-3675. I was going to do this on Mother's Day, do a whole call-in on this, but it really encapsulates kind of what we're talking about here today. It's what two men saw as they were calling a baseball game. This was a Pittsburgh Pirates game, and it was something that happened in the outfield. I'm going to play you the sound of the men who were calling this game, and then I'm going to describe what it was they had seen. Here we go.
4: Jake Mangum jersey on and wants to make sure he's
5: Founder.
4: Look at that.
5: Oh, I love it.
4: Oh, that's why you bring your glove too. Oh, look at that. That's heartwarming.
0: Okay, see, their reaction is exactly what I'm talking about today. Did you, the way that they responded to what they saw. And so I'll do the play-by-play of actually what happened. Jake Mangum is in center field, right field, left field, whatever. He's in the outfield. And he's going to throw the ball to someone in the stands. And everybody's waving their hands and they, Jake, throw it to me, throw it to me, throw it to me. And he gestures up to the next deck and he throws the ball way up a high arc and it comes down and a young boy reaches over and takes it and gives it to his sister. And then he hugs her and she hugs him so tightly. And it's just this moment of, well, what it said on the, what I was reading, it was my mama's heart is so full, is what the person who is responding said to this. For this young boy to catch that and then immediately turn, give it to his sister. And I hope he didn't, like that other kid who caught the ball and then who gave the ball he brought with him to somebody else. Now, I don't think he did that. I think he reaches in and she puts her head on his chest and just buries her head in his chest and hugs him so tightly. She grabs he has like a hoodie on. She grabs the back of, he's wearing a jersey too, his hoodie and just pulls down on it. There's something about that. Play that one more time, Lisa. I almost called you Lori again. Play that one more time, Lisa. This is what the play-by-play said.
4: Jake Mangum jersey on and wants to make sure he's...
5: Founder.
4: Look at that.
5: Oh, I love it.
4: Oh, that's why you bring your glove too. Oh, look at that.
0: Okay, right,
4: that's
0: there
4: heartwarming.
0: That was the hug. Look at that was the hug that they're responding to. That was a moment of beauty. How about you? Have you seen something like that, experienced something like that lately? Here is Sandra in Georgia. Hi, Sandra. Go right ahead.
6: Hey, Chris. I listen to your program, and thank you for it. I want to say that. But something that I have noticed over the last 5 years, but it just every day it changes, is I look out the window into my backyard, and especially in the spring, summer, and fall, and there's trees and the sun coming up, shining through those trees, making shadows on the ground. It's just a beautiful picture to see. And this picture is always changing. It's never the same. Those leaves change. They grow bigger. They fall off. They wind blows some off. I've learned to say, thank you, God, for this picture that will never be the same again, but it's beautiful today.
0: Yes, and you're seeing it. And the shadows that those trees and leaves and all that, the shadows change too, don't they?
6: Yes, that's the main thing, is the shadows, that how they change on the green grass in the yard from the trees. And but it's also the trees. It's just while my husband was sick in the bedroom, we would look out that window and we would just see God every day in that. And we knew it was him, and it was something only he could create. There's no painter that can do this.
0: Exactly. Oh, and how good God is to give us the ability to experience that. So did your husband recover from his sickness?
6: No. Oh. It was a terminal illness.
0: Oh. How long? How long's it been?
6: 4 years in July.
0: And it feels, and when you say that, it feels like yesterday, doesn't it?
6: Oh, yes. I relive it frequently.
0: Yeah. I've heard that the first year is really hard, but the second year is even harder because people have moved on and you're still there. And now after 4 years, the same thing. Is that how you've experienced it?
6: That's exactly how you experience it. The pain never goes away from the loss, but you, with God, you learn how to move through that pain better. And I'm able to talk about it more and not get emotional now. Like the first and second year, it was hard to talk about it, but I did talk about it because I felt like I had to talk about it. I had to get it out. And I'm more able to deal with that pain, but the loss is always there.
0: Well, you know what tipped me off to your moving forward is that you mentioned him. You brought him up. You said, my husband's sickness,
6: yeah.
0: And we looked out the window together. So you told us a little bit of your story together, and I figured that maybe he hadn't, you know, survived that.
6: Yeah.
0: What's his first name?
6: Billy,
0: okay.
6: Mm-hmm.
0: All right. And because you called here today, we're talking about Billy. So look at that. That's that's an added extra thing. And the shadows that you see outside, you know, I think these are the good old days that you're experiencing right now. 4 years ago were the good old days that were really hard, but they're today as well. Do you agree with that?
6: Yes. Yes. I am thankful that I was able to take care of him and keep him at home, and we saw all of this together, and that I experienced it all with him, even though it was painful. I am thankful that God gave me the ability to do that.
0: Yes, and we heard a little bit of that story today. God bless you, friend. Sandra, thank you for calling today.
6: Thank you, and keep broadcasting. I definitely enjoy your program every day.
0: We will do it, my friend. And I hope we get to do programs like this. I mean, the hard programs are good too. And we do some programs on grief. But I think just a lighter topic like we're having today, what's the beauty that you've seen? For Sandra, it's in her backyard. It's the change of seasons. For Amy, it's one of her rose bushes blooming. You've got to see this rose bush. If you go to our Facebook page, You'll see that there. And Robin included a video. Robin, thank you for doing that. And she says, if you go and you click the video on Facebook for the Chris Fabry Live page, she said, if you look toward the center, you'll see a baby deer, minutes old, and just learning to walk. We watched it and its mama for a while. And you can see that. It's very easy to see. Very good cinematography there, Robin. Thank you for doing that and for sending it. That's the beauty she's seen. What about you? 877-548-3675. Andrew is in Ohio. Hi, Andrew. Why did you call today?
7: Hey, how you doing, Chris? I called. I'm a crossing guard here in Brooklyn, Ohio. And just before you came on air, I'm just praising God. Go on. I'm just praising God for the birds, for the sun, for the smell of cut grass. And then you come on and say the same thing, and I'm like just glorifying God. I just push WCRF Moody Radio to friends and tell them, turn this on, it'll change your life. Like I said, I'm at a crossing guard. I'm at an intersection here crossing kids. The adults, the way they drive sometimes, you know, they the stop signs are a suggestion, and they just roll by, you know.
0: Right.
7: So I pray for these drivers. I pray for these kids that I cross, and I just love it though. It's a dangerous job, but I love it. My wife thinks I'm crazy because I'm retired. She thinks I'm crazy doing this.
0: And you love it because you're keeping the kids safe, and then you're out in the world. You're out in nature. You're hearing the birds. I just before the program, I heard the birds out my window and felt the same way. It's like, wow, listen to that sound. I would miss that if I hadn't just slowed down a little bit to hear it.
7: Yeah, yeah. It's just something else. And you mentioned the birds. This tree in front of me this morning when I was crossing, I was watching toilet paper dropping out of this tree, little squares of toilet paper. I'm like, what's going on there? Is one of the, what, did they have a fight and there's a divorce going on? Or throwing out, the wife's throwing out the guy's luggage or what? Jokingly, right? And here a blue jay pops out of the tree, and I'm like, oh my gosh, the blue jay was attacking the sparrow's nest.
0: They'll do that, won't they?
7: So I get to see all that, you know. I get to see all that, and I just praise God. I just love it.
0: I love
7: Even
0: your
7: though
0: heart,
7: I,
0: Andrew. I love how excited you are about that, and excited about the job that you're doing, keeping those kids safe, and praying all the time because I've seen the same thing. You know, I've seen videos of people, you know, going around school buses that are stopped. It's like, what in the world?
7: Yeah.
0: So keep doing what you're doing, friend. Okay.
7: Thank you. God bless you.
0: God bless you. And there's, even as he ended, you heard the birds in the background. Peter says, I had a 6 mile race that I ran in Savannah. I assume it's in Georgia. And I paused to take this picture. Hey, if you're racing, you don't pause for anything. You just keep on going, right? Well, he paused to take this picture. Even though the race was timed and I was trying to place for my age bracket, the beauty made me pause. And it's a river, and you can see across the river the trees through the haze, and there's kind of a fog. And it almost the sun is trying to peek through. It almost looks like a sun dog. You know, it's just this orb, this yellow, bright orb that is trying to peek through, and I can understand why he stopped to take that picture. That was the beauty he saw. What about Maddie in Illinois? Maddie, tell me the beauty you've seen.
8: Oh, Chris is just wonderful. And this is my first time calling. I just had to call. I love what you said about nature, because when I moved in my home, it was all backyard. I got tired of mowing this stuff. So I cut it all down, took up all the grass, and I planted a beautiful flower garden and a vegetable garden. So what stands out, I noticed that when flowers come and they fade away and they die back, you know, So over the time, I had planted, maybe about 6 years ago, I planted some beautiful tulips. And it was beautifully pink with sort of like an orange in the middle. And so I noticed over the years, for the past 2 years, they still come back strong, but the color is fading. And I had thought about cutting it up. And then the spirit reminds me, as we age as seniors, we ought to stand strong and steadfast in our faith. Just keep standing on the promises of God. And I thought that was the most beautiful thing because I am a senior, okay? I think that is so wonderful.
0: Oh, you said it so well, too. And when you look out there, yeah, the color's a little faded. The skin's a little more wrinkled than it was, you know, 10, 15, 20 years ago. But you're standing tall and you're standing strong. And you, for the very first time, you called here and you told that story. And you know what, Maddie? I think there's somebody in your same age group or maybe even older who needed to hear that today.
8: Well, praise God. Maybe I'm a witness.
0: Yeah, you are. You're absolutely a witness. And you keep planting those flowers in that garden. What are you growing in the garden?
8: Oh, my goodness. I don't know the name of all these flowers. There are tulips and marigolds and daffodils and some flowers. I don't even know the name of them. But
0: that's
8: they tall,
0: good.
8: Beautiful. They're just different colors. They come early. I have spring flowers. When they die back, I have the early summer flowers. And when they die back, I have the late summer flowers. And then I have some for the fall. That's the way I bought them. So I can have beauty year-round, all summer into the early fall.
0: I love it. You keep standing tall, Maddie. God bless you, friend. Thank you for calling. Okay, so there's another Maddie who's listening right now who's never called here, and you've seen something beautiful, and you've said, no, I'm not going to call. I'd be too nervous. You know what? Today's your day. Today's your day, and I got open phone lines right now at 877-548-3675. You're my correspondent. If you've seen something beautiful, I want to hear about it. And the only way I'm going to do that is if you give me a call. 877-548-3675. Of course, you can go over to Facebook, and I encourage you to do that because there's blooming lilacs. Elaine says, I wish this was scratch and sniff. Me too. The purple just pops off the screen. Thank you, Elaine, for sending that. What have you seen of beauty? 877-548-3675. More straight ahead.
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11: I'm Miriam Neff with New Beginnings. I know, faith is believing when we can't see what God is doing. Hebrews 11 gives us 15 real-life examples of people who exercised faith, believed, and acted when they couldn't see what was ahead. That's how we should live. But Scripture is full of paradoxes. God could have just told us how to live, write a book of instructions for us to read, but He knows us, and He gave us more. He put a face on faith and sent Jesus. We could watch, listen, know, see what real living is like for people who love God. There have been times in my life when faith needed a face. Injustice rolled down and won the day. Jesus being killed unjustly put face on faith. We need that.
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14: We have more correspondence to beauty today at the Radio Backyard Fence. Lisa Ann says, this is one of our tall trees with sunlight streaming through the branches in the morning sky. And there's nothing really special about the actual tree. I mean, it's very tall, but she's saying that it's the view from where she is. And she took this picture, and it is gorgeous. I have to read Debbie's. I just became a historical interpreter at Buckley Homestead in Lowell, Indiana. This is the gorgeous weather we had a few days ago at our 1850 cabin. So a cabin that was built in 1850, and it looks gorgeous as well, with all the trees and then the blue sky and the green grass all around. You got to start me singing. Debbie, thank you. And if you ever get to the Buckley Homestead in Lowell, Indiana, you look Debbie up and say, hey, from Chris and friends. Beauty correspondent in Minnesota, here is Matt. Matt, go right ahead.
15: Oh, wonderful show today. It reminded me of a board meeting we have. I'm a pastor, and we had a board meeting last month, and you know, standard stuff going on, and then we have three boys, young men, and that were kind of in the area, ages 8 to 12, and they're just playing boys, they're just having fun, and I said, hey boys, come here, and they came and sat right next to me, and we went through the whole board meeting, did women's ministry and men's ministry and all that stuff, and at the end, one of the boys says, he says, we love being at church. Mm. Is there any way the men's ministry could meet more? Because we love coming.
14: Wow. And your voice, I could hear it in your voice. Your voice caught when you remembered that moment. Why do you think that was?
15: It was the Holy Spirit. And, you know, there was a few people talking when the boys said that. I said, you know, everybody just stop for a minute. Did you hear what this young man just said? He's 12 years old. He wants to be at church. And to me, it was the Holy Spirit working in him. And I just wanted to make sure people understood that we cannot quench the spirit. When God speaks, we need to listen.
14: Yeah. Here's the great thing about that too. Not only did he say it, but he said it with the noise that was in the room with everybody else, and you heard it, and then you called attention to it, and then you didn't just keep it to yourself. You called us today. You see?
15: Right.
14: That is you're exponentially sharing that thing. And I get it. There are the next generation. There are people who are struggling with their faith, and some people have what's the word? Can't think of the word, but walked away, that kind of thing. Deconstructed.
15: Yep.
14: There it is.
15: Yep.
14: Yeah, that's true. And there are some people who've been hurt by the church. And that's true. But there's also that 12-year-old boy who was sitting next to you, Matt, who said, this is something, this is meeting a need in my heart, and I want more of it, right?
15: Mm-hmm. Yeah.
14: Yeah. Keep doing what you're doing, friend. Be encouraged today, and thank you for encouraging us with that beauty that you've seen. Okay.
15: Absolutely.
14: God bless you. What are you preaching on Sunday? Are you speaking on Sunday?
15: Ephesians 4.
14: He knew immediately. Ephesians 4. No, anyway, Ephesians 5 is the armor. What is Ephesians 4?
15: Exactly. It's walking worthy.
14: Okay.
15: Walking worthy of our calling.
14: That'll preach. God bless you, Fred. Speak with power on Sunday, and stay true and keep your eyes and ears open for those 12-year-old boys. Pauline is in Illinois. Pauline, why did you call today?
16: Yes, hi. It's my first time calling, but I listen to you all the time. But I just had to share this story. So my daughter have a puppy, a little Maltese, and she just gave birth. And I'm disabled, and I asked my daughter, I said, can I please have one of those puppies to keep my company? So she said yes. But the thing is that I have to wait for the puppy to be 8 weeks old before I can bring the puppy home. But I go every, like, maybe 3 times a week and just sit with the puppy. But yesterday I went to visit the puppy, and we were just talking to the puppy, and I was choking him. I gave him a name already. And I pick him up, and he look at me, and he just had that look in his eyes. And it just warms my heart. I was in a lot of pain because I suffer with a lot of pain. And he just looked at me with that look in his eyes. And I put my forehead and his forehead and my nose and his nose. And it was just a feeling. I can't even describe. There's no word to describe just that feeling. And I'm looking like, my God, you create everything. And God give us everything that we need exactly when we need it. Because in that moment when my eyes looking in that puppy eye, he's only like 4 weeks old. It was magical.
14: Ah, you describe that so well, Pauline. Now, Maltese, a lot of times Maltese are white. Is he white?
16: He's white. Oh, so the funny thing about it, so it's the first time the mother have puppies, so she have 4 litter. The last one didn't make it. The first two is white. This one is a smaller one, and he's white, but he got brown ears and a brown, little brown on his tail, by his tail. So he had 3 brown spots on him. And that's the one I pick, and it's a smaller one. And my daughter like, you sure? I said, that's the one. I said, yes, that's my puppy.
14: Everybody listening right now is getting a little close, because we have a picture in our mind of that little white ball of fur and the eyes looking at you and those brown spots. And they are wondering, I wonder what she named that puppy, and I wonder why she named it that. We don't know. So solve the mystery. What's the puppy's name?
16: Okay, so I named him SJ because his dad name is Sire. And his dad, this puppy come out looking just like Sire. And when I go to visit my daughter, because she have 2 dogs, when I go to visit, Sire is always up on me, sitting on my lap, want me to rub him. And this puppy come out looking just like his dad. So I call him SJ, Sire Jr.
14: And now you know, friend. Now you know. And Pauline, here's the really interesting thing. How you've been listening to Moody for a long time. Probably might have been listening to this program for a long time, but this is the first time you've called. And it was that connection that you made with that little gift of God to you that's the reason you called, right?
16: Yes. Yes. And it's like, you know, I've been struggling, you know, because I'm a full-fledged Christian. But, you know, because of my disability, you know, my disability and the pain that I go through on a day, you know, day in, day out. And I just wanted, because I have a turtle, and he, you know, I say hi to him, he's swimming in the water. But I wanted something more. I wanted something to be responsible for, because my children are older. So this puppy means so much to me, and I'm so excited when it's time for me to visit him. Yes. I get so excited, and my husband like, what's wrong? I'm like, we're going to see the puppy.
14: I love the excitement. I love the excitement. And in the middle of the pain and in the middle of the disability, that's another thing that an animal can do, is you are able to focus on something else And it doesn't take away the pain, but it lessens it just a little bit because you're focused on that other thing. And giving love to it as it, you know, dogs and cats too, but dogs especially just give such unconditional love with the tail wagging and the sitting on your lap and just being there. We've had dogs that have kind of, I think they sense the pain or the struggle in you. And we've had some losses recently and the dogs have just come around and they'll just, you know, they just sit there. Where they don't normally, you know, do this, I think they're sensing that. And maybe that little puppy, maybe SJ, is sensing in you the pain that you've been through. And that's the connection you're going to have, don't you think?
8: Yes. Yes, exactly.
14: Yeah.
8: He just, I was in so much pain yesterday. And I just look at him and I said, and he knows his name now because I watch his birth. And I told my daughter, I said, I want that one. So we've been calling him SJ. So now he's moving around a little more. They're like growling and barking and trying to, you know, crawl out and stuff like that. And I'm like, SJ, it's mommy. And I pick him up and I stroke him. And he just lay on my chest. And it's just a bond. Sometimes he falls asleep on my chest. And it just feels so wonderful.
14: Yes.
8: And my pain, I just forget about the pain in that moment because just little life. That, you know, bonding with me.
14: I am so glad you got through today, Pauline. God bless you and SJ and your husband and the training and all of that. You know, yeah, that's going to be hard. It always is. But I think it's going to be a mission for you and a real help in the middle of the struggle. God bless you. There's Pauline. She called today. More of your calls coming straight ahead. We're looking at the beauty all around us today at the Radio Backyard Fence. We're online at chrisfabrylive.org. More straight ahead.
17: Life has a way of throwing us surprises.
18: 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We just don't know what to do.
17: What can you do when you need help and direction? The Bible gives us an example. One day, King Hezekiah got a threatening message. It was from the Assyrians, a powerful army that had given him grief before. So what did Hezekiah do? I love his response. We read it in 2 Kings chapter 19. Hezekiah received the letter from the messengers and read it. Then he went up to the temple of the Lord and spread it out before the Lord. And Hezekiah prayed to the Lord. What crisis are you facing today? Why not spread it out before the Lord? Find some tangible symbol of the problem, a picture, a checkbook, a letter, a journal entry. Lay it before the Lord and ask Him to give you direction. With seeking Him, I'm Nancy DeMoss Wagamuth.
19: 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And I'm the only one who ought to be me. Hi, I'm Chuck Swindoll. 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Let them be who they are, and you just get busy being you.
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14: Marvin just gave a gift today to Chris Fabry Live, and he lives in Dewey, Arizona. And I'm looking at the map right here, and it looks like Dewey, yeah, I see Cottonwood. It's up north.

0: 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Hi, Daniel. Go right ahead.
1: Hi, Chris. How are you? First-time caller.
0: Yay, you did. We did it. We got you. Tell me why you called.
1: So I'm a prison chaplain, and I get to go to two different prisons a total of four times a week. And it's just a blessing, Chris. You know, the first thing I tell them, I don't judge you guys. And, you know, I've missed the mark we all have, and, you know, God loves you. So it's an honor to pour in the love of God to these men and, you know, tell them God loves you as much as he loves me. And it so encourages me how dedicated these men are to their faith and the hope they have. And you know what, Chris? It's like I tell them, I don't have to come here. I get to come here. It's an honor to come here. And I get blessed as much as you guys do by being here. And you got to just so faithful. I just want to share that with you.
0: I love it. Daniel, I've got Joe Carlson as we work together, and he does a ministry like you do. And he has said to me so many times, he said, Chris, you wouldn't believe how hungry the men are. It's like I walk in there and they've got questions and they've been reading the scriptures and they have questions about this. And is this really true? And there's just such a hunger, he says. And I'm guessing you experience the same thing.
1: You know, Chris, I've worked in children's ministry for 35 years, and I love working with the kids. And I've been doing prison like only two, but what you're saying is so true. The questions these guys ask, and they're like Bible college questions. And the in-depth they have, the knowledge they have, because it's a captive audience. You know, they're there, and they're in the Word. And, you know, God is definitely moving in the prison system. These guys love God. Some of them get out and become chaplains. And again, it's like, in humility, I'm just thankful that I get to play a small part. Chris, it's really an honor. And every time I get out of there, I feel great. I'm being used by God. I give all glory to God.
0: Yeah, I hear exactly what you're saying, Daniel. Yeah. And may your tribe increase, friend. God bless you. Keep doing what you're doing. And I hear it, your voice is like you do. You probably get more out of it than the men that you're ministering to, because that's what the Holy Spirit can do inside of you when you're giving out, when you're given what you've been given to others. Peggy is in Indiana. Peggy, why did you call today?
2: I just have to tell you about something happened to me a couple of weeks ago. I work with a Chinese ministry, and a young Chinese girl got saved. She was a student. When it came time for her baptism, I was privileged to attend. And the students, instead of sitting in the pews, wanted to be closer to her. So they gathered in a circle of about 30 on the platform and spent an hour singing, sharing scripture, sharing words of encouragement, because this girl was going home in a few days and they knew how difficult that would be. But 1 hour encouraging this girl in the Lord. Then when it came time for her baptism, again, they gathered around the baptistry so tightly I couldn't even see this, because they wanted to be close to her and encourage her and show her love. And I left that meeting feeling like I've never felt before, the love of the Christian fellowship there. And I just have to share that. It was just beautiful.
0: And you saw it. You experienced it. It's touching you even now. And again, I'll say, you know, is there division in the church? Yes. Are there struggles in the church? Yes. Has there been church hurt? Absolutely. Yeah. But this is also true, that God's people coming around the young person there, who's, it sounds like she's going back to something that may be a little bit hard. They wanted her to know that she's not going alone, right?
2: Yes, and it was amazing the time they put into that. I was just floored and absolutely blessed.
0: Yeah, I'm glad you got through today and could tell us about that. And I want you to think about, we can't get to everybody's call here today, but I want you to think.

0: about that. What is it that you have seen that you can share with somebody else that's going to encourage them? Lee is also in Indiana. Lee, go right ahead.
1: Yes, I am Lee, and my first time calling, but I have been an agricultural consultant. I work for farmers for 50 years, and I get the privilege of watching corn and soybeans and other plants, as the Bible talks about, the farmer and the gardener, but to see them come out of the ground, and right now I'm standing in a soybean field, and the cotyledons, which are the bean itself, it swells up, comes out of the ground, and puts on two leaves, which are the first two, and then it goes to trifoliate in a soybean. Isn't it amazing what God can do?
0: Yes. And you're in the field right now. You're right there looking at it, right?
1: I'm right standing here looking at a soybean field that is, the beans are about an inch high, but what a sight.
0: Yes. And all that's going to change, you know, another week or two, and that is look totally different, isn't it?
1: That's exact. And it's, you know, the amazing part is the root system that those little things put down, and how quickly those beans grow and flourish. And I was in another cornfield a bit ago, and it had roots on it. The corn was only in two leaves coming out, but the root system was 3 and 4 inches long underneath. And I said, you know what? Isn't it amazing what God does for us?
0: Bingo. And you have to slow down in order to see that. Lee, thank you for being a, you called him for the very first time. I got you in the bean field, in the soybean field. That's where Lee was calling from today. I remember the farmer who called us from his combine when he was out doing whatever you do in a combine a few years ago, and just the joy in his voice. And Diane had this to say, had you on the car radios, took a drive to visit my hometown and former family business in memory of my dad's birthday. He passed away 10 years ago. As I was reflecting on how the space has changed since I was a child and marveling at some of the modern innovations, I was stopped by a train near the local high school and watched a class of young science students crossing the road to the park with butterfly nets in hand to collect insects. I flashed instantly back 40 years ago, doing the same activity as a student and discovering God's beautiful design in the creatures we studied. The day I saw the beauty in the students that some lessons remain in the midst of all the modern issues. The generations go on and God is ever faithful. Peace to you. Thank you for a wonderful, uplifting program. Well, we couldn't do that without you and your stories. And we can't keep it going on unless you take whatever the beauty is that you have seen and share it with somebody else. Would you do that for us over the weekend? And come on back on Monday for another conversation here at the Back Fence. Chris Fabry Live is a production of Moody Radio, a ministry of Moody Bible Institute. 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
5: I'm Shauna on Johnny Erickson Tada, Sharing Hope, here on KJOL. Well, earlier this week, we enjoyed a special edition as Johnny answered a question about prayer. And you could have gone on and on, Johnny, talking about prayer, right?
6: Absolutely. Prayer is our lifeline. It's the water and bread of our spiritual life. But, Shauna, before I go off on prayer again, I think you've got a couple of questions in your hands from other listeners.
5: I sure do. And this one is from Kayla. She asks, Johnny, how did your accident affect your parents and your siblings?
6: Oh, Kayla. Oh, my broken neck not only sent my life into upheaval, it was the same for my parents and my three older sisters. Years after my accident, we would gather together and rehearse all the many ways that our lives were changed by my accident. And my three older sisters all agreed, as well as my mom and dad. My broken neck may have been terribly upsetting for us all, but it brought each of us so much closer together and much closer to Jesus Christ. Not only did I have to learn to lean on Jesus as a new quadriplegic in a wheelchair, but my whole family had to lean on him and lean on him hard. And so we all thank God for how we transformed our lives for the better through that tragic, wonderful day when I broke my neck. God certainly does work all things together for our good, my family's good, and for his glory.
5: Oh, Johnny, that is so true. Now, for our next question, Sylvia asks, how do I support my Christian friend who has constant pain after a traffic accident? It's a real challenge to her faith.
6: Oh, Sylvia, thank you for wanting to help your friend who deals with terrible pain. I mean, your presence, your concern, and the fact that you want to spend time in support of her, all of it helps. I know when I'm in terrible pain, my friend will sometimes gather my hands and hers. She'll look at me and tell me that she wishes she could bear the burden for me. Just having a friend who empathizes like that, it means everything. Secondly, Sylvia, help your friend pray about her pain. Together you can read 1 Peter 2, verse 21, where it says, quote, to this you were called, because Christ suffered for you, leaving you an example that you should follow in his steps. And Sylvia, memorize that verse with your friend. Of course, let's believe there is an effective remedy for her condition through a good pain specialist, right? But in the meantime, ask your friend to pray like I do when my pain feels unbearable. I say, Lord Jesus, you are well acquainted with pain, so please teach me your paths and help me to follow you as I should. Help me to trust you, to lean on you. I don't feel like doing that right now, but please, Jesus, help me. Help me to daily ask for your grace and enabling and to represent you well to those around me. Holy Spirit, please help me look at my pain as you look at it, to not think that you've given me too much to bear or that I have a right to complain. Help me not to give in to bitterness, please, because 1 Corinthians 10:13 says that you, God, are faithful and you will not let me be tempted beyond what I can bear. But when I am, you will provide a way out so that I can stand up under it. So, Jesus, help me to know that your grace is my way out. And if things don't get better, that you will give me strength. You will vastly increase my ability to endure this pain. Oh, and one more thing, Sophia. I would love to write a note to your friend from one pain sufferer to another. Just reach out to me through johnnyradio.org. Right, Shauna?
5: That's right. And, Johnny, I know your words will bless others beyond Sylvia's friend. 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
10: Happy Friday. I'm Dave Andrews. Some great music for this 2 o'clock hour is on the way. At 3 o'clock, In Touch Ministries with Dr. Charles Stanley. And our first song comes from Dwan Hill and Evie McKinney. I love the lyrics in this song. I'm just going to quote you a little bit of it right now. It says, I can almost see it now. What a view from my new house. And I don't know how much it costs because my Jesus paid it off. Here is Mansion on KJOL.

Joy in the struggle, peace in the storm. And that's CCY Nins. I've got joy on KJOL. We're inviting you to spread the joy of the Lord. And there's lots of different ways you can do that. You can share KJOL, the joy of the Lord, with a friend around you and let them know about the awesome music and teaching programs. You know, music is great. It's encouraging. The Lord can speak to us through that, but more often than not, He speaks to us through His Word, and that's where those teaching programs are so important. And we definitely invite you to share that with a friend as well. Tell them where you listen to KJOL and how that they can hear this local Christian's radio station, and let's share the joy of the Lord together. Here's Patrick Mayberry in Thank You, Lord, on KJOL.

It's a KJOL classic from Stephen Curtis Chapman in What Kind of Joy on KJOL. Psalm 98 verse 4 says, make a joyful noise to the Lord, all the earth. Break forth into joyous song and sing praises. Well, you know, we can't have joy even in the midst of the storm because we know who is victorious. We know that we too will be victorious when he makes all things new. Here's Brandon Heath and Gospel Truth on KJOL.

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1: You see, the image that the Apostle Paul is giving us is that we are that kind of people. That we are so full of hope. Whatever we bump into, we splash hope onto. That wherever we walk, hope spills out of us. 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We are so saturated by it, so filled with it, so overflowing with it, that it spills out of our soul and out of our spirit, and it spills into our family and into our neighborhood and into our community and into our city. Why? Because we are the people of hope, the people of an expectation of a better future, because we know who our God is.
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4: Good afternoon. It's 3 o'clock Friday. I'm Kurt Neuswanger. Coming up this hour, Faith and Finance at 3:30 with Rob West and his guest, Crystal Payne, the money-saving mom, she calls herself, talking about how to have great summer vacations without breaking the budget. 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
5: To whomever, toward whomever you feel resentment, bitterness, hostility, anger, malice, you have a deep desire to get vengeance. I want to tell you that it is a sin against God. I don't care what they've done. You have no right scripturally, biblically, theologically to hold that. You can't have resentment in your life or bitterness or anger without it spilling over on others. And they hurt as a result of it. Now the question is, how do we deal with this personally?
6: Do you wrestle with anger, bitterness, or an unforgiving spirit? Today on In Touch, the teaching ministry of Dr. Charles Stanley, you'll hear about why those attitudes are deadly to a believer's spiritual growth and maturity. Learn how to remove destructive hindrances to your walk with the Lord in part two of Freedom from Bondage.
5: When Paul wrote the book of Ephesians, he wrote the book to a group of people. And one of those problems that they had was a problem that oftentimes is experienced by people today and don't even realize it, or if it is there, they refuse to acknowledge, they just repress it. That is, it's not there. If it's there and they realize it, they suppress it, they don't want to deal with it. And so one of those situations is found in Ephesians chapter 4, and if you'll turn there and let's read two verses, verses 31 and 32. There is a basic form of bondage which results in the actions that Paul mentions here in this 31st verse. So he says in verse 31, let all bitterness and wrath and anger and clamor and slander be put away from you along with all malice, and be kind one to another, tenderhearted, forgiving each other just as God in Christ has also forgiven you. Now, when you and I think about a forgiving spirit, he says, let it be put away from you. That is, put it away. And you see, he says that's garbage, bitterness and resentment and all of these things. And you see, when you grow up with this, years and years and years in your life of this kind of thing, and you repress it, that means you deny it's there. You suppress it, you accept the fact that it's there, but you don't want to deal with it. Listen, no counselor can ever help anybody who represses the truth or suppresses the truth. So, for example, here's what I want you to see. Here are children who grew up in a home where the parents have rejected them. And the kids, I'm not saying the parents intended to, but the kids grow up and they're hostile. And they're angry. Oh, they're bitter and they're resentful. So here's what Satan does. Satan says, now look, what you do is you just push that down. Just keep it down there, because after all, that is your father or your mother, and you're not supposed to feel that way. And since you're not supposed to feel that way, you don't feel that way, so you just repress it. No, I don't feel angry. Right beneath the surface of our consciousness, you can get bitter and angry and resentful toward God and live with that all of your life. And you know what happens? It all takes its toll in your physical, spiritual, mental, and emotional life. So you see, we have to be honest with ourselves. And sometimes it is very painful for us to admit that in our life, in our attitude, we may have an unforgiving spirit. As we said before, it's easy to say that I'm disillusioned or I've been disappointed. It is more difficult to say I have an unforgiving spirit toward my employer, my father, my mother, or whatever it might be. Now listen, what makes it worse is if that person dies, there's almost a frightening futility about the fact that you can't ever settle that situation, but you can. I want to show you how. Now listen very carefully. Here's the basis of a forgiving spirit. The basis of a forgiving spirit is that Jesus Christ, the Savior, died for sin. Look, if you will, in chapter 2 of 1 John. 1 John chapter 2, I want to ask you a question now. And when he says here, my little children, I'm writing these things to you that you may not sin. If anyone sins, we have an advocate. That is, he is the attorney who stands in our place, Jesus Christ the righteous. And then verse 2. Verse 2 says, and he, that is Jesus himself, is present tense, the propitiation or the sacrifice or the payment for our sins, and not for ours only, but also for those of what? The whole world. Did Jesus Christ die for the sins of the whole world according to 1 John chapter 2? Yes, he did. Did he die for your sins? Past, present, and future. Did he die for the sins of those who wronged you? All right, when Jesus Christ went to the cross and he died, he paid the penalty for all your sin. Amen? Did he pay the penalty for the sin of the person who wronged you? Are you sure about that? That is the person who really set you up and just wiped you out. You mean that Jesus died for their sin? Then let me ask you a question. That is, he paid the penalty for their sins. So in God's eyes, if they're willing to accept the Lord Jesus Christ, your enemy has been forgiven according to the cross. Amen? Amen? Then let me ask you a question. Why do you keep holding against them something they've been forgiven for? What I'm saying is this. You and I have forsaken all rights to hold bitterness and resentment toward anybody, because what we'll have to say is, Even though Jesus died for your sin of gossip, you've ruined my reputation. Even though Jesus forgave you and he paid the penalty, I want some more payment. The Bible says, owe no man anything but to love one another. Listen, no one should be in debt to you and me. Tear up the papers of indebtedness toward those who wronged you. Jesus paid the penalty. If he paid the penalty, who am I to require and execute vengeance and require judgment and payment for sin which has already been atoned for in the precious, wonderful, sinless body of the Lord Jesus Christ? I have to give up all my rights to hold grudges and resentment and bitterness toward anybody, anywhere on the face of the earth. He has never refused to forgive you. You know why? Because listen, he did it once at one time, once and for all, 2,000 years ago. And since that moment, the river of God's forgiving love has been flowing unhindered in this world to any and all who are able and willing and ready to receive the love of God. You and I are to live in the state of forgiveness. Not being forgiven, I'm not talking about that kind of forgiveness, but I mean forgiving toward others. And this is a day of rights, but I want to tell you, my friend, when you received the Lord Jesus Christ as your personal Savior, you gave up your rights to defend Big Eye. We gave up our rights to defend ourselves. We are vulnerable to this wicked world in which we live, but we are safe in the grace of the living Christ because, listen, we are walking in the midst of the flow of God's eternal and continuous, unalterable, unhindered forgiveness. We are forgiven children. We're forgiven members of the body. How can a forgiven member of the body allow the love of God to flow through them when they have plugged it all up with an unforgiving spirit that is expressing itself in bitterness and hostility because Big Eye has been injured? It doesn't even fit. It doesn't match up. And what Paul is saying in this passage, he says, look, he says, do away with all that. Look, if you will, in 1 John chapter 2, and look over, if you will, in verse 9. He says, the one who says he's in the light and yet hates his brother or is resentful or bitter toward them, he's in darkness. That is, he thinks he knows the truth, but he doesn't know the truth. The one who loves his brother is abiding in the light. And watch this. There's no cause of stumbling in him, which says, if you and I have an unforgiving spirit toward anybody, then you and I are a stumbling block to those who know us. He says, if a fellow's walking in the light, loving his brother, there's no cause of stumbling in him. And the implication is, therefore, if I have an unforgiving spirit toward my brother, then I've become a stumbling block. Verse 11. But one who hates or is resentful or bitter toward his brother or sister is in the darkness, walks in the darkness, doesn't know where he's going because the darkness has blinded his eyes, which says, an unforgiving spirit distorts our perspective about things. When you have an unforgiving spirit, you can't see things as they are. And there's so many people who are fighting each other and their families and in the, with their employers and employees and all the things that go on because defending big I, love this self-pity, gonna have one more pound of flesh, forgetting that the Bible says that God the Father placed upon the Lord Jesus Christ in his perfectly sinless body all the guilt, all the penalty, all the sin of all humanity, eternity past as long as man has lived, from the Garden of Eden all the way to the end of it all, God placed on him the penalty. He has already paid the penalty. What I'm saying is, I want another trial. I want him tried again. I want him prosecuted again. I want the jury on my side because we're going, listen, he's going to pay again. And you and I know that's not scriptural. No way for it to be scriptural. What am I saying? That to whomever, toward whomever you feel resentment, bitterness, hostility, anger, malice, you have a deep desire to get vengeance. I want to tell you that it is a sin against God. I don't care what they've done. You have no right scripturally, biblically, theologically to hold that. I'm not saying, as I said before, if you're in a situation where that your very life is threatened, you may have to get out of the situation to save your physical life. But that doesn't even give you a right to be bitter and resentful. Be ye kind one toward another, not except for those who do the following six things. Be ye kind one toward another, tender-hearted, sensitive, compassionate, pliable, able to perceive things as they are. Listen, oftentimes when people wrong us, you know why they wrong us? And you know, pastors get this all the time. And I've seen this happen to me. It's happened to every pastor. We're the objects of people's hostility toward God because we represent him in some fashion or form. We're the objects of their resentment toward God. And I've had people in my life, as every pastor would testify, who want to hurl their vengeance and hurl their anger and hurl their hostility toward a man of God because they're angry at God and he's the next thing that reminds them of him. And the problem is, the tragedy is, they don't even know what they're doing. And that's the tragedy. They're wrecking their life. You see, you can't have resentment. You can't have resentment in your life, or bitterness, or anger, without it spilling over on others. When you're bitter, listen, you cause a blight to everybody close to you. When you anger, the acid of that just spills over on other people and they hurt as a result of it. Now the question is, how do we deal with this personally? You say, well, he says, put it away. How do you put it away? So I want to give you just two or three things. Jot them down if you will. First of all, I have to acknowledge honestly that I am resentful or bitter. Now you say, well, suppose that person is passed on, because this is a question I get lots of times. But suppose it's my grandfather or grandmother and they harmed me or whatever it might be. Doesn't make any difference. It's all the same. So dead or alive, the answer is the same. Watch this. First of all, I acknowledge that is the way I feel. I'm not just hurt. I have an unforgiving spirit, God. So I confess it to him. I acknowledge that I have it. I confess it to him. Thirdly, I own it as my feeling. This isn't something somebody did to me. I own this feeling. This is a feeling that I personally own. Fourthly, I acknowledge my responsibility to deal with it. I assume my responsibility to deal with it. It isn't somebody else's responsibility. It doesn't make any difference how wrong they may be. That's not the issue. The issue is I have the feelings. I'm the one who's bitter. I'm resentful. I have the unforgiving spirit. I assume the responsibility for dealing with this unforgiving spirit in that person. Then, having done that, I get myself two chairs. I sit in one of them, put the other one in front of me. I sit the other person in that chair. You say, but suppose it's my grandfather and he's been dead 15 years. Sit him in the chair. Let's say it's your wife. Sit her in the chair very gently. Let's say it's your husband. You put him in there very gently. Or a child. You seat him in the chair. Now, they're not really there physically, but they're there emotionally and spiritually in your thinking. Let's say it was really the truth. What you feel, they really did it. They really just wiped you out. So you say to them, I want you to know that I have felt bitterness and resentment or hostility or whatever you felt toward you. I want you to know also that because the Lord Jesus Christ died on the cross for my sin and your sin, that I confess that I have no right to hold this against you. And so I'm releasing my feeling. I'm releasing my attitude. I choose today to forgive you and to be forgiving toward you. And I will hold this against you no more. I make a decision. I choose today to forgive you for that. I will hold it against you no more. Even if it comes up in my memory, I won't hold it against you because I'm forgiving you on the basis of which I was forgiven by the blood of Jesus. And I know as He's forgiven me, He's forgiven you. So I know that from God's perspective, you've already been forgiven. And so I'm forgiving you for the way I've been treated. And from this point on, I will hold it against you no more. And so what do? I choose by an act of my will, verbally and with my spirit, to forgive the other person. And by faith, I accept the fact that it is a finished and completed act based not on my feelings, but the fact that God has forgiven me, He has forgiven the other person, and because they're forgiven from God's perspective, I don't have any rights to hold anything against them. If it is something that person has done to you that you need to go to them and they're aware of it, and maybe the situation is such that you may need to go to them, but most of the time, and the reason I just leave that little out here is because I want to say this very clearly. You should never go to your parents and tell them things like that because it would wipe them out. You see, so many mistakes they made, they don't even realize it. If you were to go to your parents and say, after 30 years, "Well, Father, 30 years ago, you absolutely destroyed my self-image. But I want you to know that today," and give him all the details of what he did to you and all the suffering, "today I want you to know you're forgiven." No, I say that to simply say, only with exception should you go to the person. We're to be forgiving toward those other people. Sometimes, if you went to every person and tried to settle up, you'd go to somebody that you thought felt something that had never even crossed their mind, and it would be a total shock to them. So you have to be very careful if you're to go to a person and say to them, "I want you to know that I want to settle up something between us." Sometimes, but most of the time, you and God settle it. And if you and God settle it, it is amazing how God will work in the other person's life. But I want to say to you, don't go to someone like your parents and just dump all the garbage, even if they knew what they were doing. I believe that's very unwise. Listen, if you put them in the chair and you're forgiving toward them, as far as God is concerned, it is settled. As far as you're concerned, its effect on you, it is settled. And then let God deal with the other person in His own timing. Most of us, many of you, for example, who are fine, wonderful Christians. You grew up in homes maybe. Things happened that you had nothing to do with. And maybe you had to deal with some resentments and bitternesses. You deal with it, but don't go back and dump that on your parents. Because first of all, they were probably totally ignorant. They did the best they could. They couldn't have done any better knowing what they knew. And for you to dump that on them will be an absolutely unbearable sense of guilt and burden that you do not want them to carry with them to the grave. Sometimes the reason we do that is because, you know what we're doing? We put them in the chair, but if I go back and dump it on them, I'm getting in one last jab before I clean it up. And I want to say that's not forgiveness. I have to be willing to bear the responsibility. I'm talking about my attitude regardless of what they've done. And my friend, I want to say to you that whoever you are, if you have an unforgiving spirit toward anyone, it is hindering you. It is thwarting God's purpose in your life. It will drain you of your energy, affect you physically, spiritually, mentally. It'll affect you in every facet of your life. And I'll tell you something else it'll do in the church. It closes the door to revival in the church. The free flowing of God's forgiveness must be a reality in our hearts.
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7: God through the cross bridges the gap, and sinful man and holy God come together through the cross of Jesus Christ. Listen to me. Every single thing in the Christian's life will all finally, ultimately go back to the cross. Without the cross, we don't have anything. Not one thing. The only way anyone can make peace with God is by accepting His only begotten Son, Jesus Christ, as their personal Savior. And that's why Jesus said, I am the way, the truth, and the life. No man comes to the Father but by me. Now watch this. Here's the problem. Remember, He is righteous, holy God, sinful, rebel, alienated, hostile man. There's only one way to get these two together. And Jesus said, I am the way, the truth, and the life. And what's the way? Here's the way. He says it's the way of the cross. The both arms of the cross stretching forth what to God the Father and sinful man. And God the Father and sinful man meet in the person of Jesus Christ. And that which was warlike, hostility, and conflict becomes oneness in God in Christ Jesus. God takes all the initiative. Man is a responder. It is the gift of forgiveness. It is the gift of a right relationship. It is the gift of peace. It is not the effort of man. It is the response of man. What is man doing? Man is saying, yes, God, I do believe what you said. Yes, Father. Yes, I do surrender. Now, here's the whole issue. If sinful man and holy God are to come together in peace, and a man or a woman is able to have a relationship with God whereby they know that they're going to heaven when they die, that they can walk with Him daily in their life, the only way for that to happen is for God the Father and that person to meet in the person of Jesus Christ. It is the gift of Christ. And that's why we say that there is only one way, not because we are Baptists or Methodists or Presbyterian or anything else. It is because that's what God says. Therefore, being justified by faith, we have peace with God through our Lord Jesus Christ and through none other. There is no other way.
6: Have you received God's gift of forgiveness? You can ask Him today. Learn more about trusting in Jesus Christ for salvation from the penalty of sin at intouch.org. Have you been encouraged by what you heard today? take some time to let us know. Coming soon on In Touch, does your walk with God feel a bit out of sync? We'll soon begin a series helping you get in step with God on In Touch, the teaching ministry of Dr. Charles Stanley. This program is a presentation of In Touch Ministries, Atlanta, Georgia, and remains on this station through the grace of God and your faithful prayers and gifts.
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10: You already know that Jesus is your best friend, but there are going to be some days when he is your only friend and you can trust him and you can tell him everything because he has walked through darkness too, and he's walked through that darkness for you.
11: That simple advice helped a middle schooler rely more on her best friend, Jesus. Hi, I'm Mark Gothier with Crew in Making Your Life Count. For Jenny Owens, her mom's words made all the difference.
10: My mom said to me one time after a very difficult day of bullying, she just said, you know, Jenny, you already know that Jesus is your best friend, but there are going to be some days when he is your only friend. And you can trust him and you can tell him everything because he has walked through darkness too, and he's walked through that darkness for you. But I think over the years, that conversation has been very formative in just my growth, my faith journey.
11: That early lesson showed her the power of turning to Jesus daily, listening, talking, and letting him guide her through life's noise and challenges.
10: I think it is really easy to be overwhelmed by the cares of the world and even by the world's perspective on us personally. And so it is quite easy for the noise of, you know, what other people think of you or me and, you know, what they say, those things to really drown out Jesus's voice of love and truth. And so I think the beautiful thing that is offered to us is to continue to come to him all the time. Like, that's the part that just can't get old. And it's how we rest in him, you know, more deeply and just go, okay, all these hard things are going on around me, but I am going to trust what you have promised and what you have said and that you're going to keep your word.
11: Jesus wants to be more than a friend. He wants to be a constant, faithful companion. Discover how you can help point people to him at crew.org/life.
12: Life has a way of throwing us surprises.
13: My mom just went into a nursing home, and then my husband got a job offer in another state. We just don't know what to do.
12: What can you do when you need help and direction? The Bible gives us an example. One day, King Hezekiah got a threatening message. It was from the Assyrians, a powerful army that had given him grief before. So what did Hezekiah do? I love his response. We read it in 2 Kings chapter 19. Hezekiah received the letter from the messengers and read it. Then he went up to the temple of the Lord and spread it out before the Lord. And Hezekiah prayed to the Lord. What crisis are you facing today? Why not spread it out before the Lord? Find some tangible symbol of the problem, a picture, a checkbook, a letter, journal entry. Lay it before the Lord and ask him to give you direction. With Seeking Him, I'm Nancy DeMoss Wagamuth.
14: Hi, friends. This is Dave Andrews, the station manager of KJOL with an inside report. Things have been pretty steady behind the scenes with staff vacations, tech upgrades, event planning, coordination for the future. And as a part of that, we've been interacting with a lot of ministries lately. And we'd love to ask you to keep our local ministries in your prayers and also financial support. You know, a few ministries are not seeing the income that they do need for day-to-day operations. No doubt the heavy gas prices and grocery costs are having a real impact on the Christian community. And also there seems to be more spiritual warfare these days and challenges, just odd challenges that arise. And it reminds me of the importance that the body of Christ plays in the ability of our local ministries to work for God's kingdom right here on the Western Slope. So here is a challenge to take a step out in faith to support our biblically based ministries, our local ministries on the Western Slope, and keep your church in mind as well. We do feel KJOL is a part of all of that, and it has most certainly been a slow year for us and a slow month of May for us. And if the Lord leads, we'd be very grateful for any prayers and financial support at KJOL.org or the address I'm about to give you. Thank you to each and every one of you who are taking that step out in faith this month in these financially difficult times to support KJOL and our other local ministries on the Western Slope. And now here's our address. It's 1354 East Sherwood Drive, Grand Junction, Colorado, 81501.
15: 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That's the theme of the next Adventure in Odyssey. Danny thinks playing the piano for the talent show at Wits End will be easy until his father reminds him of how much practicing he'll have to do. Will Danny take time to rehearse or let everything else steal his attention away? Don't miss this special lesson about discipline next time on Adventures in Odyssey.
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4: Yeah, get that last note in there, Danny. That's Danny who has a hard time making himself practice the piano for the talent show at Wits End. Coming up at 4 on KJOL. Forecast tonight, increasing clouds and windy, lows 50 to 55. Saturday, sunny, but a chance of thunderstorms. Sunday, a good chance of rain. And Monday, rain likely and a high of only 60 degrees. Right now, Montrose 82, Grand Junction 89. 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
17: 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Well, our friend Crystal Payne is our guest today. 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
18: Thank you so much for having me back.
17: All right, Crystal, today we're talking all about having a great family vacation while sticking to a spending limit. And I know you've got some tips for us, so let's dive in. What's first?
18: So the first step is always planning ahead. Start early to maximize your options. Consider traveling to an area that's not on the beaten path for fewer crowds. And if you're flying, I love to use the Google Flight Search. You can choose your dates of when you want to go. And then you can choose to fly anywhere to see the lowest options available around the country during those dates. So it's just really helpful to figure out where would be the best place to go for the best price. And then also to set a clear budget for your entire trip and decide what's important for you and what's not. So maybe staying at the beach is a priority, but you're happy to bring food instead of going out to eat.
17: Yeah. For your household, do the kids get in that conversation when you're picking the where?
18: Absolutely. Yes, they do. I just took my daughter on a spring break trip recently, used the Google Flight Search, and she said, "I don't care where we go. I just want to go to a beach."
17: I love it. That's so good. All right. Well, obviously not having a plan can be very expensive. So I love that first tip. What's tip number two?
18: So this is going to really save you money, and that's to take advantage of free activities. So these can be the hidden gems of any vacation. You can search online for your destination, plus the words best free things to do or something similar like that, and usually find a lot of great ideas. I do this often, and you can look into hiking options, self-guided walking tours, local parks. Some even museums are free, or art exhibits, or even free festivals or concerts.
17: Crystal, are you using AI tools to build itineraries, or are you just still doing an internet search and then kind of building it yourself?
18: I haven't used AI yet, but I use AI a lot for my business, and I keep hearing from so many of my friends who are using it for planning trips. So I want to try it.
19: Yeah, I love it. Well, I think the free options are often overlooked, and it's a great reminder that there's some great things that'll be really memorable that we don't need to miss. All right, what's next?
18: So get the family involved in planning would be tip number three. We talked a little bit about, you know, letting our kids choose where they want to go, but maybe that's just allowing them to choose an activity. You're not going to be able to do everything where you go, and you can't always know what your family members would love to do. So ask them what's important to them. Let them help with the planning. And also a fun thing to do is give everyone a set budget. Let them plan a few hours of the vacation with that budget. That's a great way for kids to learn practical skills, and they can also appreciate how much things cost.
19: Totally. That's a great idea. So practical, and it allows everyone to have a piece of the vacation that their interests are going to be reflected. So that's really good. All right. What about tip number four?
18: So that's to be strategic about your meals. Food can cost a lot if you let it. Really paying attention to that. We like to stay in a hotel that offers a free breakfast and then bring snacks and food from home for at least one meal a day. That way we usually only eat out once a day, and that saves a lot of money. Another thing that we've done a lot, especially if you're flying and you can't bring as much food with you, go to the grocery store when you get into town and pick up stuff for sandwiches. For instance, buying a loaf of bread, a jar of peanut butter and jelly, some chips, carrots, fruit. It's usually going to be a lot less expensive than if you were to go and eat out.
19: Yeah, and part of traveling is just having fun, splurging with a nice meal. But let's be strategic about which meals those are. And I think picking up some things at the grocery store for lunch is a great way to do that. All right, we've got time for just one more, about 30 seconds. What is it?
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19: Great to have you with us today on Faith and Finance. Well, in just a moment, we're going to begin taking your calls and questions. So if you'd like to get in on the conversation today, we're ready for you. 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You can call right now. The calls are coming in, but at the moment, at least, we still have a few open. We'd love to hear from you. In the news today, even as many families feel the strain of higher prices, there is an encouraging trend worth noting. New research shows that low and moderate income Americans are investing at sharply higher rates, up 167% since 2020. More than half of households earning between $30,000 and $79,000 a year now report participating in the markets, and many began just in the past 5 years. Greater access to online platforms, lower minimums, even temporary boosts such as tax refunds have helped make investing more attainable. But here's what's especially telling. Those who build even a modest emergency cushion, about 2 weeks worth of expenses, are far more likely to begin investing. That's a reminder that wise stewardship starts with preparation. When we create margin, we gain opportunity. While markets rise and fall, disciplined long-term investing remains one way families can participate in compound growth. The key is balance, prioritizing emergency savings, avoiding speculation, and remembering that our ultimate security isn't in the market. It's in Christ alone. All right, we want to take your calls and questions today. Again, that number 800-525-7000. You can call right now. Let's begin in Oklahoma. Robert, go ahead, sir.
1: Hi. Thanks for taking my call. And
19: of course,
1: I've got a situation where I'm 66 years old, turned 66 in January, and I retired from the Air Force in December 31st. So I've been going through some health issues. You know, I've been just recovering from surgery, and I'm having to deal with some cancer issues, and I've got treatments still lined up, and I got to do radiation treatments and whatnot. So I'm kind of out of proportion in here. I mean, for thinking of other employment at the moment. So I'm thinking about just, you know, retirement at my age, but I'm not full retirement age till 67 mm-hmm. for Social Security. Now, I was thinking, I've got a small retirement coming from the government because I wasn't a civilian very long, and it's not much. It's probably only about $500 a month, and I have some IRAs. You know, I got a Roth and a small Roth and whatnot. But my question is, if I think about retiring fully. I know that it can't, you know, if my income is over 24 something, it's almost $25,000. It counts against my Social Security, you know, a dollar for every two that I earn. So what income counts against that for my Social Security? Is it earned income or all income or unearned income? Because if I draw from my IRAs or I have some retirement from the government, is that going to count as income that goes against my Social Security?
19: Yeah, it's a great question. Thank you for your service. And I'd love to help you think through this. With Social Security, there's two things that can reduce your Social Security benefit, your monthly check. The first is you taking Social Security early before your full retirement age. That benefit reduction is permanent. So based on how many months you start early is going to drive how much of a reduction you have, and it lasts for the rest of your life. Okay. And even when you reach full retirement age, the reduced amount stays, with the cost of living adjustments applied to that lower base. So think of it as a smaller pension because you started it early. So that's permanent. What is not permanent is the reduction that occurs when you go over the earnings limit. Now, in the year you turn full retirement age, which you're close, it goes up and it goes to a dollar for every $3 you go over the limit. But again, that reduction is not permanent and will ultimately be paid back to you after you reach full retirement age in the form of a higher check. But let me stop there and just get any questions you have.
1: No, I understand. I got that.
19: Okay, cool. And then the next question is, okay, what is the strategic priority of these various assets you have access to in the form of either guaranteed income through Social Security or your IRA? And what I was saying is that, you know, typically what we look at is saying, okay, for a healthy person with a normal life expectancy who doesn't have a dire need for income right now, we would start with taxable accounts, if you have any taxable investments outside of retirement accounts. If you don't, then we go to the next bucket, which is IRA withdrawals, because you're in a lower tax bracket right now. You're not working and you don't have any required minimums yet, because that's not till 73. So this is often a great time to start pulling from those required minimums, pulling from that IRA prior to required minimums. And then we delay Social Security at least until full retirement age, if not longer, to try to get that lifetime income, that monthly check, up as high as we can, which also helps with the survivor benefit if you're married, because that would be a higher benefit that would go to your spouse after you pass away. But let me stop there and get your thoughts on that.
3: Okay, yeah. So you're saying the taxable accounts. I do have a couple of small taxable accounts that are IRA that I've had for a long time. So you're saying I should draw the capital gains out of those accounts first before I draw out of my IRAs?
19: Yes, typically so, because long-term capital gains is going to be lower than you creating taxable income through the IRAs.
3: Taxable income. Okay.
19: Yeah.
3: Okay.
19: The only issue there would just be depending on, you know, your life expectancy and whether your cancer is manageable and so forth. You know, obviously Social Security goes away when you pass away. So that is a factor if we're not talking about a normal life expectancy. Now, none of us know the hour the Lord will call us home. So it's not like even if we're completely healthy, we can predict how long we're going to be here. But that is a factor. Alongside that, you need to think about whether you're married or not, whether you want to get your survivor benefit up as high as you can. But those would be the other considerations.
3: Yeah, because the problem I have is when I retired at 1231, I got a settlement, you know, for all my vacation and everything, and they paid me in January, and it was over $25,000. So I'm like, I've already maxed out.

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1: Well, folks, we're up against our next break here. 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That number, 800-525-7000. 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
1: Great to have you with us today on Faith and Finance. 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That number, I've got room for maybe one more question, 800-525-7000. Let's head to Texas. 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Go ahead.
4: First and foremost, thank you for taking my call.
1: Of course.
4: I appreciate it. And I have a very simple question. I have two traditional IRAs and one Roth IRA. I'm 60 years old. I work full-time, going to continue to work as long as I can, up to 67. My plan is to transfer these traditional IRA into my Roth IRA, but I know I have to be careful because I have to pay taxes on that money. So my question to you is that a good plan, or is there somewhere else to put this traditional IRA money into? What is your advice?
1: Yeah. It's a great question. So the core question here is always with a Roth conversion, would you rather pay taxes now or later? Because a Roth conversion means you pay tax today, the money grows tax-free forever, you have no required minimums later, and you get tax-free withdrawals, and your heirs do as well, which is a benefit. They wouldn't have to take the money out during their potentially working years in higher tax brackets and pay tax on the pre-tax money. You would go ahead and pay it now. That's a benefit. Keeping it traditional, though, means no tax today, taxes later, required minimums at 73, and taxable income in retirement when you start drawing these out. So you have to always ask, is my tax rate likely lower now or lower later? The challenge is you're still working. And so, you know, you are likely in a higher tax bracket. If you have higher income now, that's going to be lower in retirement because you're no longer working at that point. But if you expect large required minimums and Social Security, and maybe you're going to have a pension, or you're just anticipating, and I wouldn't disagree with this, tax rates rising in the future versus where they are today, then that's where it could make some sense either to convert all or a portion. More likely, you'd either stagger it over multiple years, or you'd maybe target a certain percentage. And that way you'd have two buckets of retirement assets. You'd have the pre-tax bucket that you leave in the IRA and the after-tax bucket that you convert. The timing matters, though, because, again, you're still working full time. So that usually means a higher tax bracket right now, and therefore the conversion could be expensive. The sweet spot for conversion is often the early retirement years before Social Security starts. So if there was a window where you stopped working and retired and you have not started taking Social Security, those might be the sweet spot for when you might want to start converting a portion of it over to Roth at that point. But I would say you know, you

0: want to know why you're doing it, number one. And number two, I would want you to have the taxes available to pay the bill without having to pull from the account. So let me stop there because I've thrown a lot at you and get your thoughts.
1: No, and I somewhat understand. I am at a high tax bracket. I talked to my CPA and she says it's probably a safe place for you to transfer $2,500 a year until you're 65, 67.
0: Okay.
1: So if I decide, first of all, should I continue to transfer $2,500 until I retire? Mm-hmm. And if I do retire before I collect Medicare, what is the advantage of doing it then compared to what I'm doing now?
0: Yeah. Well, the benefit of not of converting prior to you being taking Social Security and Medicare is every conversion is going to add taxable income. And what you don't want is that taxable income through the conversion on top of whatever other income you have, pushing you up into a situation where more of your Social Security is taxable and tripping over what's called an IRMA threshold where your Medicare premiums are more expensive because you have a higher modified adjusted gross income, which the conversion would contribute to. But I think just based on what your CPA is saying and the modest amount you're talking about, $2,500 a year, you're probably in pretty good shape there. Again, as long as your CPA has looked over it, I don't have any issue with that. And that's just going to slowly get more out of the account that's ultimately going to have a required minimum because the Roth won't, and it's going to make it tax-free forever. So if we find ourselves down the road in much higher tax rates, you'd have the ability to start pulling from the Roth and not from the taxable IRA.
1: Okay, and that does make sense because we're talking $23,000.
0: Yeah.
1: And I can do that within the next 5-7 years, I think, without a problem.
0: Got it. Yep. I like that plan a lot. I think that makes a lot of sense.
1: Okay. Well, listen, I just needed some good advice, and I appreciate you. I appreciate your show. And thank you for everything that you do and for taking my call, sir.
0: Well, I'm delighted to do it. And call anytime, Susanna. All the best to you. Julie's been waiting patiently in Indiana. Julie, go ahead.
2: Hi, Rob. It's great to talk to you today. Thanks for taking my call.
0: Of course.
2: I have a question about donor-advised funds and minimum required distributions, and I'm wondering if the donor-advised fund can be used to receive funds that are required to be taken from an IRA or a 401k.
0: Yeah, unfortunately not. The IRS specifically excludes donor-advised funds from receiving what are called qualified charitable distributions, which is where you take money out after 70 and a half going not from a 401k, but directly from an IRA. It has to go to what they call an operating charity. So, you know, a 501c3 ministry, a church, a hospital, a food bank, another ministry, in order to count. So you would have to just take a regular distribution and then make a contribution to your donor advised fund, at which point you'd get a charitable deduction for that. But you can't do the qualified charitable distribution where you just exclude it from your income altogether.
2: Okay. And at what age does the minimum required distribution kick in?
0: At 73 is the current age.
2: Okay. So the year that you turn 73 on that tax year.
0: What is your age right now?
2: I'm 72. My birthday is in October.
0: Yeah, okay. Yeah, so you have to take your first required minimum by April 1st of the year following the year you turn 73. And then if you wait all the way until April 1st, you would take a second one that year because moving forward, it has to be by December 31st of each year. So you could take the first one for the year you turn 73 by April 1st of the following year, and then that year's required minimum would be by December 31st and each December 31st thereafter.
2: Okay, but I could take it before April.
0: You could. Uh-huh, absolutely.
2: The first one. Okay.
0: Yep.
2: Okay.
0: Yep.
2: Okay. Thank you.
0: Right.
2: I appreciate your help.
0: You are welcome. Thanks for your call today. Lord bless you. Thanks to my team today, Pat, Jim, Taylor, and Devin. Couldn't do it without them. We'll see you next time. God bless you. Bye-bye.
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4: With SRN News, I'm Keith Peters in Washington. Taiwan is emerging as a major sticking point in relations between the United States and China after President Trump concluded his three-day visit to Beijing.
5: Taiwan is a self-ruled island that China claims as its own territory. The president was also asked if he would defend Taiwan if it came to that.
6: I don't want to say. I'm not going to say that. There's only one person that knows that. You know who it is? Me.
5: The Trump administration has authorized the arms sale, but it is yet to move forward. China opposes the deal. Ed Donahue, Washington.
4: Unionized workers for North America's largest commuter rail system could go on strike.
7: The Long Island Railroad could shut down Saturday at 12:01 a.m. if unionized workers and the train system can't reach a tentative contract. The railroad, which serves New York City's eastern suburbs, is North America's largest commuter rail system, carrying some 250,000 customers each weekday. The railroad and the union representing locomotive engineers, machinists, and other train workers have been negotiating for months. A strike was temporarily averted in September when the Trump administration agreed to help. Those efforts ended without a deal, and both sides were given 60 days to try again. I'm Donna Water.
4: The death toll from a Russian missile attack that flattened a Kyiv apartment building has risen to 24. It was one of the deadliest attacks on the capital in the four-year war. Ukrainian President Volodymyr Zelensky said three teenagers were among the victims. He led an official day of mourning Friday in Kyiv, a day after the Russian cruise missile struck the nine-story corner block in Russia's biggest barrage of the country since its first full-scale invasion in 2022. On Wall Street, the Dow down by 537 points, the S&P lower by 92. This is SRN News. Some federal workers are suing the Secretary of Agriculture. Correspondent Michael Harrington reports.
8: At issue is an Easter message sent to the USDA's 90,000 personnel by Brooke Rollins. The plaintiffs in the suit, which are being supported by Americans United for Separation of Church and State, accused the secretary of subjecting them to, quote, government-sponsored religious coercion. A USDA spokesman tells Politico, while we do not comment on pending litigation, we will keep the plaintiffs in our prayers during this process. Michael Harrington reporting.
4: The European Commission is urging all European Union nations to outlaw conversion therapy following a public campaign to ban the practice just days before the annual Brussels Gay Pride Festival. Conversion therapy is the practice of a counselor helping a person abandon the LGB lifestyle at their request. It's protected by free speech laws. This is SRN News.
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12: 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It is 4 o'clock, Friday, time for Adventures in Odyssey. Today, the secret keys of discipline, and that would be piano keys, because Danny is going to play the piano in the talent show, but he's just not very good at practicing. We'll see how that turns out. First, the forecast tonight, increasing clouds and windy. Tomorrow, sunny, chance of thunderstorms. Sunday, a chance of rain and thunderstorms. And Monday, rain likely and way cooler, like 60 degrees for the high. In case you're wondering, the normal high is about 74. Right now in Montrose, 82, Grand Junction, 89. 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
14: Hi there. I'm John Avery Whittaker, but you can call me Whit. My friends and I are about to set off for a time of wonder and excitement. You want to come along? We'd love to have you join us for today's Adventure in Odyssey.
15: I'm going to be in the talent show.
16: The world's newest superstar, Danny Schmidt.
15: I am?
17: Everyone says so.
18: That's good, Danny.
19: You have to be disciplined.
15: You're going
19: to
15: spank me?
14: Every day.
15: No problem.

0: Mr. Whittaker, Mr. Whittaker!
1: Hi, Danny. Why all the excitement?
0: Is it true?
1: Is what true?
0: That you're putting on a talent show in the little theater at Wits End.
1: Oh, well, yes, it is. I put one on every year.
0: Can I be in it, please?
1: Well, it's okay with me, Danny, but you'll have to get your parents' permission first.
0: Permission?
1: That's right. Take this form home, have them sign it, and then bring it back to me.
0: Great, I'll do it right now. Thanks, Mr. Whittaker.
1: Oh, hold it. What are you going to do in the show?
0: It'll be great. I'm going to play the piano.
2: The piano?
0: Yeah, I really liked it when I took those lessons, and I learned stuff, too.
3: That was quite a while ago.
0: I know, but I still remember. Can I be in the show, please?
4: Well, Danny, I don't know.
0: Why not?
4: Because lately you've developed a habit of promising to do something and then not following through on it.
0: Like what?
4: Like karate.
3: Gymnastics.
4: Art class.
3: Tap dancing.
4: Swimming.
3: Not to mention the things around the house that you promised me you'd do. Feed the cat and water the plants every morning.
4: Have we missed anything?
0: Turn off the front porch light.
4: Ah.
0: I know I didn't follow through before, but I will this time.
3: Danny.
0: I already have a piece picked out. It's called Green Leaves Are Falling. Listen.

0: do you think?
1: That was good, Danny.
2: Yes, it was.
0: So can I be in the talent show?
1: Steven?
2: The permission slip says that all participants are supposed to meet in the little theater at Wits End tomorrow after school. I want you to think very seriously about this, Danny. Sleep on it tonight. And if you honestly think you can handle the commitment, then you can be in the show. Understand?
0: Oh, yes. Thank you, thank you. Can I call Brooke and tell her?
1: Sure.
2: Brooke?
1: She's in his class.
2: Oh. By the way, this permission slip says one of us needs to accompany Danny to the little theater at Wits End. I have to work late tomorrow, so I can't.
1: I'll do it. Steven, are you sure about this?
2: As sure as I am about any other decision I make as a parent.
1: Meaning?
2: We'll have to wait and see. Danny's not the most disciplined kid in the world, but who knows? Maybe this time he'll knuckle down and practice like he's supposed to.
1: Or maybe he'll realize that he can't handle this kind of commitment and decide not to be in the show.
0: I'll be outside playing with Brooke. I'm gonna be in the talent show. I'm gonna be in the talent show. I'm gonna be in the talent
2: then
0: show.
2: Then again, maybe not.
3: Welcome back to Star Surge. I'm Ed McHamm, and up next is the challenger in our musical instrument category. Let's welcome the piano magic of Danny Schmidt.

0: That was wonderful. I don't think we even need to see the judges' decisions. It's obvious who the winner is, Danny Schmidt. And Danny, I hope you're ready, because you're off on a life of fame and fortune.
1: Fame and fortune?
0: How about it, folks? The world's newest superstar, Danny Schmidt.
2: Danny. I said we're at the little theater. Are you all right?
1: Sure. I was just thinking.
2: About Star Surge?
1: How'd you know?
2: You keep referring to me as Ed McHam.
1: Sorry.
2: You know, Danny, this isn't a competition. It's just a talent show. There aren't any prizes, and it won't be on TV.
1: Yeah, I know.
2: Come on.
1: Wow, look at all the kids. Where's Mr. Whittaker?
2: I don't see him. Wait, there he is on the stage. Hold on tight, Danny.
3: Started in just a minute.
4: Until
3: then, I need you to stay over there, okay?
4: Thank you.
1: Mr. Whittaker!
4: Oh, hi, Danny. Hi, Laura.
2: This is some crowd.
4: You're telling me. There must be 100 people here.
2: At least. Do you normally have this many?
4: No, that's the problem. If I give each performer only 3 minutes, we'll have a 5-hour show.
1: Wow, that's great.
2: What are you gonna do, Whit?
4: Oh, only one thing I can do. Will everyone quiet down, please? Everyone, please, quiet down. Thank you. And I want to thank all of you for showing up. But quite frankly, I didn't expect this many, and, well, not everyone will be able to be in the show. Now, here's what I'm going to do. This Saturday, starting at 10 a.m., I'll hold tryouts right here in the little theater. And from that audition, I'll choose the best people to be in the show. Everyone who wants to try out, please come up here and sign this sheet, and I'll see you on Saturday. Right? Thank you all.
1: Does that mean me, Mr. Whittaker?
4: I'm afraid so, Danny.
1: You already said I could be in the show.
4: Well, I said that to lots of people, but I'm going to audition them, too. You see, it's the only way to make it fair. Excuse me.
2: What's the matter, Danny?
1: Nothing. It's just that tryouts are hard.
2: Yeah. It means that you're going to have to practice every day if you want to make it.
1: Every day?
2: Yep. And you'll have to be responsible and disciplined enough to practice all on your own, without your dad and me telling you. You still want to do this?
1: Where's the list?

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1: Occasionally, humans can be remarkably bright creatures.
0: In the new movie Remarkably Bright Creatures, now streaming on Netflix, the lives of three unlikely characters intersect in a quietly redemptive story. Marcellus is an aging octopus in an aquarium. He also serves as the story's narrator. Marcellus knows that he's dying, but before he goes, he's working hard in his admittedly limited octopus way to help two employees at the aquarium connect with each other, a widow named Tova and a young drifter named Cameron. Remarkably Bright Creatures is a gentle drama marred by profanity and substance abuse, but we're also reminded of the importance of caring friends and second chances. So we're giving Remarkably Bright Creatures a 3 out of 5 for family friendliness. 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
4: Yay, school's out. I better get home and practice.
5: Danny, hey, Danny.
4: Hi, Brooke.
5: Hi, I'm glad I caught up with you. You want to play baseball?
4: No, I can't. I have to practice my piano piece for the talent show tryouts.
5: Why? I've heard you play before. You're a shoo-in.
4: You really think so?
5: Sure.
4: What's a shoo-in?
5: A sure thing.
4: Oh, well, maybe. I still think I should practice, though.
5: But, Daddy, we need you.
4: You do?
5: Yeah. We're playing the kids on Oak Drive. They're tough. And you're our best hitter.
4: I am?
5: Everyone says so.
4: They do? Wow!
5: You've gotta play this, Danny. You just gotta. Please?
4: Well, if the team needs me, I guess I can practice tomorrow. Come on, Brooke. Let's go play baseball. Okay, time to practice.
5: Danny!
4: Hi, Brooke.
5: Great game yesterday. I told you we needed you. If you hadn't been there, we would have lost, and bad.
4: Well, thanks, but I can't play baseball today.
5: That's good, because we don't need you for baseball.
4: You don't?
5: Nope, today's soccer day.
4: Soccer?
5: We need a goalie, and you're great at that. Remember when you blocked all those shots that one time?
4: Well, yeah, but...
5: Danny, we need you, please?
4: Okay, I guess one quick game wouldn't hurt. Practice. I've got to practice. Oh, boy.
5: Hi, Danny.
4: Brooke, I can't play baseball or soccer.
5: Oh, I know. I just came by to say thanks, and I brought you something. Here.
4: Wow, the new Mothman comic book series.
5: Yeah, and they're really great. Look at this.
4: Whoa. He fights snapping turtles. Cool.

0: I just wish that...
1: What?
0: Nothing.
2: I'll let you know. Danny Schmidt.
0: Here I go.
1: Have fun.
0: I'm Danny Schmidt, and I'll be playing Green Leaves Are Falling. Thank you.

0: Thank you, Danny. I'll let you know.
1: Okay. What could be taking so long?
2: Mr. Whitaker has a lot of people to go through.
1: I wish I could do mine again.
2: Everybody feels that way. You did your best, didn't you?
1: Well, yeah, I guess.
2: You guess? You have been practicing every day, right?
1: Sort of.
2: Sort of?
1: Well, not as much as I wanted to, but I will if I get in the show.
2: I see. You know, Danny,
1: Oh, here he comes! And he has a list in his hand. Mr. Whitaker! Mr. Whitaker!
0: Danny, Flora, didn't know you were still here.
1: I wanted to see if I made it.
0: Well, I wanted to type up the list and put it on the board.
1: Oh, please tell me, Mr. Whitaker, please.
2: We've been waiting for an hour. Couldn't you just let us know now?
0: Well, all right. Danny, I think you did pretty good with your piano piece, but to be perfectly honest, it seemed like you could have used more practice.
1: I will practice from now on every day, I promise. In fact, I was just telling my mom that, right, Mom?
0: Well, I'm glad to hear that, Danny, but it's a little too late. You made the alternates list.
1: Alternates?
0: Well, in case someone drops out for some reason, you'll be given first consideration to take their place.
2: That's good, Danny.
1: I don't get it. Am I in the show or not?
0: Well, Danny, as it stands now, no, you're not.
1: I'm not?
0: No. I'm sorry.
1: Yeah, me too.

0: talk to friends instantly is pretty cool. But we can talk to God anytime with prayer.
1: That's the best thing about prayer. You don't need Wi-Fi to talk to God.
2: From Keys for Kids Ministries, here's Zach with today's Keys for Kids.
1: The other day, I was video chatting with my mom when the Wi-Fi in my house suddenly shut off. It's so frustrating when that happens. But you know, it's never that way with prayer. Talking to God is easy, and there's no need for a phone, tablet, or a computer. All you need to do is talk, out loud or in your heart. In Psalm 63, verse 1, King David said,
0: "Oh God, you are my God. Early will I seek you."
1: God is ready to listen to you anytime, so make sure you spend time talking with him today. I'm Zach with listener-supported Keys for Kids.
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11: So, Danny didn't make it, huh?
12: Well, he made the alternates list, but he didn't get into the show. He's really disappointed. He's been up in his room ever since we got home, more than an hour ago.
11: Poor little guy. Well, we wanted him to learn a lesson.
12: Yeah, but I'm not sure he has.
11: What do you mean?
12: All the way home, he kept muttering that it wasn't fair. Mr. Whittaker said he could be in the show. He shouldn't have had to audition. I don't think he really thinks his lack of practice had anything to do with it, even though that's what Whit told him. I tried to explain, but...
11: I wonder who that is.
13: Hi, folks.
11: Whit.
12: What are you doing here?
13: I came over to talk with Danny. Is he here?
11: Yeah, he's upstairs. Danny, Mr. Whittaker's here and he wants to talk to you.
13: You know, he looked pretty upset when he found out he didn't make it in the show.
12: We were just talking about that.
13: Well, maybe I can make him feel a little better.
14: Mr. Whittaker?
13: Hi, Danny.
14: What's going on?
13: Remember I told you that you were an alternate if someone dropped out? Well, someone has, which means you can perform in the talent show if you still want to.
14: Really?
13: Really?
14: Yay!
13: Now, that means you have to learn your piece by heart and practice it.
14: I will.
13: Every day.
14: No problem.
13: For at least a half hour.
14: That long?
13: Well, that's what it takes to make it great, and we want it to be great, right?
14: Right. Okay, I'll do it.
11: Congratulations, Danny.
12: You'd better get started.
14: Can I call Brooke first and tell her?
12: Well, okay, but make it quick.
14: I will. Thank you, Mr. Whittaker.
13: You're welcome, Danny.
11: Thanks, Whit. You've made one young man very happy.
12: You're not doing this just because he was sad, are you?
13: No, I'm doing it because he was on the alternates list. I think he'll do fine. He just needs practice. Well, I'd better be going.
12: I need to go to the store, so I'll walk you out.
11: Well, I need to mow the lawn, so I'll walk both of you out.
13: Okay.

0: Danny?
1: Hi, Dad.
0: What are you doing?
1: I'm waiting for Brooke.
0: Brooke? Why?
1: Because we're going to play some baseball.
0: Baseball?
1: Yeah, she said the kids on Oak Drive want a rematch, and our team needs me to hit for them.
0: I can't believe this.
1: Why? Everybody says I'm the best hitter on the team.
0: Not that. Have you forgotten what happened here not 10 minutes ago? Mr. Whitaker put you in the show.
1: I know.
0: That's a commitment, Danny. You promised him you would practice every day.
1: I will practice right after I play ball.
0: Is that the way you practice for the auditions?
1: Well, yeah.
0: Doesn't that tell you something?
1: What?
0: You didn't make it.
1: But I did. I'm in the show.
0: Only because someone else bowed out. I think maybe I'd better call Mr. Whitaker and tell him that this was a mistake.
1: No, it's not.
0: Well, Danny, you're acting like you don't care about this.
1: I do care, really. But I also care about baseball. I don't want to let my team down.
0: What about letting Mr. Whitaker down?
1: I don't want to do that either.
0: Well, he's the one you made the commitment to first.
1: I know, but when people want me, it's hard for me to say no.
0: You have to be disciplined, Danny.
1: You're going to spank me?
0: No, that's not what I meant. Being disciplined means having self-control. It's what we've talked about before, following through, deciding to do something and then doing it without letting anything distract you.
1: I want to do it, but it's really hard for me.
0: Well, I guess I could show you... Nah.
1: What? What?
0: Well, I was going to say that I could show you a surefire way to get you to practice your piano piece with no interruptions. A way handed down from generation to generation, guaranteed to work. But I don't think I will.
1: Why not?
0: Because I don't think you really want to know.
1: I do. Show me, please.
0: Well, what you need to do is use the secret keys of discipline.
1: The secret keys?
0: Shh. Not so loud.
1: The secret keys? What are they?
0: Come inside with me. Sit down at the piano.
1: Okay.
0: Now, play the first part of your piece.
1: Okay.

0: Good. Now, play the middle part, right where you left off.
1: Middle. All right.
0: Mm-hmm. Now, play the end.
1: The end. Okay.

0: Good, good.
1: So what are the secret keys, Dad? You said you'd show them to me.
0: I just did, Danny.
1: Huh?
0: The keys are right in front of you. 88 of them.
1: You mean the piano keys? That's not a secret.
0: Exactly. You see, the secret of discipline, Danny, is that there is no secret except to just do it. You have to make up your mind that you're going to keep your commitment and follow through, even though it may not be easy, because Whit asked you to. And even more importantly, because God wants you to do your best in everything you do.
2: Hello? The door was open.
0: Hi there. Are you Brooke?
2: Uh-huh.
0: I'm Danny's father.
2: Oh. Hey, Daddy, you ready to go?
1: Brooke, I can't. I have to practice my piano piece for the talent show.
2: But, Daddy, we need you.
1: I know, but I have to be disciplined.
2: Oh, I didn't know your dad was going to spank you.
1: No, I mean, I made a commitment, and I had to stick to it. Sorry.
2: Okay, Daddy, we'll probably lose, but I don't want to see you get spanking. See ya.
1: I don't think she got it.
0: No, but I'm glad you did. I know how hard that was for you, but I have to warn you, that was just the beginning. The next few weeks will be even tougher.
1: Tougher?
0: A lot of things will come up to keep you from practicing. But you can do it, Danny. It all depends on how badly you want to be in the show.
1: Yeah, the show.
3: Hey, Danny, let's play soccer.
1: I can't. I have to practice.
3: But we need you.
1: Sorry.
2: Hey, Danny, come over to my house. We're going to have pizza.
1: Pizza?
2: Yeah, all you want.
1: Oh, I can't. I have to practice.
3: Hey, Danny, did you hear?
1: What now?
3: Toy World's going out of business. They're getting rid of all their stuff. All you gotta do is come in and play with the toy, and it's yours.
1: Any toy?
3: Any toy. Come on.
1: I can't. I have to practice.
4: That was Robert Skeed with his interpretive dance, Cocoon to Butterfly. Thanks, Robert. And up next, we have a young man who has been practicing very hard for this show. Let's give a big hand for the piano magic of Danny Schmidt as he plays Green Leaves Are Falling.

0: was wonderful, Danny.
1: It sure was, sport.
2: You should be very proud.
3: Thanks.
1: Well, what's the matter, son?
3: It's just that was it. All that work. And now it's over.
2: Well, maybe, Danny, but another way to look at it is that you didn't do all that work just to make you feel good, but to give something to others, right?
3: I guess.
4: Danny?
3: Hi, Principal Hughes.
4: I really enjoyed your piano piece. You play beautifully.
3: Thank you.
4: I was wondering if you'd be interested in playing at the PTA banquet in 2 weeks.
3: Really?
4: Yes. I'd like to show off the talent in our school. How about it?
3: Mom? Dad?
0: You can if you want to.
1: Sure.
2: Looks like you got your first gig, Danny.
3: Gig?
2: Outside performance.
3: Yeah.
1: I guess all that discipline can pay off after all, huh?
3: Yeah. And I know what I have to do.
5: Practice.
6: For God has not given us a spirit of timidity, but one of power and of love and of discipline. 2 Timothy 1:7. The next time you're faced with a task and you just can't seem to get started on it, remember this verse, then ask God to help you do what you're supposed to do. Like Danny's father said in today's story, the only secret to discipline is just doing it. And that's all for today. If you ever want to write to us, we'd love to hear from you. Just send your letter to Odyssey, Colorado Springs, Colorado, 80995. In Canada, write to Box 9800, Vancouver, BC, B6B4G3. And don't forget to ask how you can get a copy of today's episode. It's called The Secret Keys of Discipline. The address, once again, is Odyssey, Colorado Springs, Colorado, 80995. 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The Secret Keys of Discipline was written and directed by Phil Lawler. Our production engineer was Dave Arnold, and our executive producer, Chuck Bolte. And I'm Chris, hoping you'll join us again next time for more Adventures in Odyssey.
7: All right. Well, tomorrow on Adventures in Odyssey, it would be the weekend edition. Hang on here. I got to find out. What is our weekend show? I usually have this out, but I'm slipping today. It's Target of the Week. Matthew is Vance King's Target of the Week. Vance is kind of like, well, he is a bully. 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How do you think that will work out? Find out tomorrow at 8 and Sunday at 4. On Adventures in Odyssey, weekend edition here on KJOL, where we are 10 minutes away from another Discover Creation Challenge. I have another question from the Bible about creation. And if you call and are the correct answer, then you win the $20 gift card from for Texas Roadhouse, courtesy of Alpha Omega Institute. So, you have to call our studio number, 254-5555. We'll do that coming up in about 10 minutes. Weather-wise tonight, mostly cloudy, increasing clouds anyway, and windy, lows 50 to 55. Saturday, sunny, but a chance of afternoon thunderstorms. And then by Monday, rain likely and a high of only 60 degrees. Right now in Montrose, 83, Grand Junction, 89. Here's John Wesley, Oh What a Friend, on KJOL.

0: Tomlin and Ben Fielding. That's called The First Hymn, which they performed live there. And The First Hymn was based on a papyrus text from 250 A.D. It was found 100 years ago in the ruins of Egypt, and it just sat around. Nobody knew what it was until a Wheaton professor found it recently and said, this is a hymn. So now it's known as The First Hymn. So Chris Tomlin and Ben Fielding put it to music. Pretty cool, isn't it? Well, you know what else is cool? Winning a $20 gift card to Texas Roadhouse by answering a question about creation. Discover Creation Challenge from Alpha Omega Institute. So I am going to take a call from someone in a minute, and I have a question for you according to the Bible about creation. 254-5555. And you know what has been working well all week? I'm just going to take the first caller, 254-5555. And Alpha Omega Institute has provided this $20 gift card to Texas Roadhouse. And as I told our winner yesterday, if she wanted to take me along, I'd be happy to go because I like Texas Roadhouse. She did too. So 254-5555. We've got a question for you about creation. And I should let you know that Alpha Omega Institute is ministry based in Grand Junction. And they present scientific evidence for creation and also science-based answers to evolutionary challenges. And did you know they have creation adventure tours? They go to Costa Rica and Yellowstone, and they visit the Colorado National Monument and Canyonlands and Arches, and they look at the geology and the animals and explain how that fits in to the story of creation and especially the flood. So Alpha Omega Institute, providing our Discover Creation Challenge. All right, 254-5555. I'm still waiting for a phone call. If you want to play, now is your chance. You could win a gift card to Texas Roadhouse. Okay, now we have a phone call. And we're just going to put this caller on the air live. So here we go. Hi, you're on KJOL. Who is this?
1: This is Tim from Austin.
0: Kim or Ken?
1: Tim.
0: Kim.
1: As in Timothy. Yeah.
0: Oh, Tim, Tim. All right, Tim from Austin, the one in Colorado, right?
1: Exactly. It's in cooler.
0: Yeah, I don't think we have a lot of listeners in Austin, Texas. All right, Ken. I mean, Tim, here is your question. According to the Bible, all life comes from the Big Bang, Bill Gates, or God?
1: That's a hard one. Let me think. I think it's God.
0: Oh, yay. Yes. Well, yeah, and that's important, isn't it? That's where life comes from.
1: And that's what the word says. You're right.
0: There's a joke you might have heard about was it a scientist or atheist who was having an argument with God, and scientist says, I can create life. And God says, okay, go ahead, show me. And the scientist leans down, picks up some dirt, and God says, you have to go get your own dirt.
1: That's right.
0: Yeah.
1: Good.
0: All right. Well, hey, hold on the phone, Tim. Yep. I'll get some information from you. All right. Our winner this afternoon, Tim from Austin, Colorado. Next week, Zane has five more questions, and that'll be at 7:40 each morning all next week. And so all these gift cards provided by Alpha Omega Institute, we hope you're also learning a bit about creation and having some fun along the way. Here's Jamie McDonald, Ain't No Way, on KJOL, where you hear the light.

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5: All right, 4:52 now, Friday afternoon. Congratulations to Tim from Austin, Colorado, as he...

who was the winner of our creation challenge this afternoon. This was not the hardest question we have. According to the Bible, all life comes from not the Big Bang and not Bill Gates. It comes from God. And next week, five more questions, 7:40 in the morning with Zane Matthews, who will be back from vacation. Hey, tomorrow, the Montrose Life Choices Family Resource Center is having their annual Walk for Life. It's going to be a check-in at 8:30, and then the walk begins at 9:30 at St. Mary Catholic Church. And they'll walk down Townsend to 5th Street and then back. And a free barbecue will follow. And bonus, if you show up, look for Martha and the KJOL table. And she's even got a little prize basket there that you can put your name in to win. So have some fun with that, and especially supporting the Life Choices Family Resource Center in Montrose. That is, in case you're not aware, that is the Christian Pregnancy Center in Montrose. For more information, see the link on our community events page at kjol.org. This is SEU Worship and What a God on KJOL.

0: With SRN News, I'm Keith Peters in Washington. President Trump touted trade with China on his way home from Beijing after meeting with President Xi Jinping for 2 days. Trump tells reporters aboard Air Force One that Boeing will be making its first sale to China in nearly a decade.
1: A lot of great trade deals, including over 200 planes for Boeing with a promise of 750 planes, which will be by far the largest order ever if they do a good job with the 200, which I'm sure they will. And that's General Electric, also the engines. So they're buying General Electric. So it's approximately 400, 450 engines and 200 planes, and a promise of up to 750 if they do a good job.
0: A sticking point with China remains the island of Taiwan, which China claims as its own territory. An army brigade is no longer heading to Poland.
2: Several U.S. officials confirmed that 4,000 troops from an army brigade are no longer en route to Poland this week. The deployment was canceled after Defense Secretary Pete Hegseth signed a memo directing a brigade combat team to be moved out of Europe. While some troops had already been sent to Poland, some still in the U.S. were told shortly before departure not to travel to the airport. Another official said most of the army unit's equipment had already made it to Europe and was sitting in ports. The Trump administration had previously said it was cutting U.S. forces in Germany only. I'm Lisa Dwyer.
0: New York City and its suburbs are bracing for a possible strike by workers on the Long Island Railroad, the busiest commuter rail system in North America. On Wall Street, the Dow down by 537 points, the NASDAQ dropped 410, the S&P lower by 92. This is SRN News. Lavender graduations are spreading, correspondent Michael Harrington reports.
3: The term refers to special university-sanctioned events honoring LGBT graduates. They began in 1995 and have since become popular on many college campuses, including some that might surprise you. This spring, 19 Catholic universities will reportedly host a Lavender graduation, as will several associated with Protestant traditions, including Eastern Mennonite University. More than 500 colleges and universities observe the events nationwide. Michael Harrington reporting.
0: May is the month to honor nurses, and an international faith-based organization is doing just that. Mercy Ships has partnered with nations in Africa for the past 3 decades, delivering surgery to those that have no access to it. The organization is honoring nurses with a special award for those who have gone above and beyond the call of duty. This is SRN News. A sacred piece of 9/11 steel is making its way across the country ahead of the 25th anniversary of the September 11th terrorist attacks at the World Trade Center. Correspondent Laura Winters reports from one of the first of 35 stops across the country.
4: A moving ceremony here in Atlanta as the 16,000-pound steel beam recovered from the South Tower of the World Trade Center arrives on a truck. Dan DeLeon with Tunnel to Towers says this beam symbolizes lives lost in the terrorist attack and the resilience of our country.
5: It's considered sacred because the bodies were never recovered, so it's literally a graveyard. It's important to the foundation. And it's very moving to see it and to be able to be a part of it.
4: Laura Winters, Atlanta.
0: The tour is sponsored by the nonprofit organization Tunnel to Towers. More details at SRNnews.com. 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

0: It is 5 o'clock now, Friday afternoon. I'm Kurt Neuswanger. Weather forecast, there's a change blowing in. In fact, it will be rather windy at times tonight with lows in the low 50s. And then Saturday, sunny, but some thunderstorms in the afternoon, highs in the 80s. Sunday, rain likely. And then Monday, high of only 60 degrees. Right now in Rifle, 84, Delta 86, Montrose 81, Grand Junction 88. 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
1: Hello, this is Pastor Mike Redeker of the Lutheran Church and School of Messiah. Today's Good News Verse is from Acts 4, verse 12. Salvation is found in no one else, for there is no other name under heaven given to men by which we must be saved. That's today's Good News Verse from Acts 4, verse 12.
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That's Caleb and John, and I don't have a thing if I am missing Jesus. Hey, Caleb and John are coming to Grand Junction Friday, June 5th. They will be at Night Vision out at the Mesa County Fairgrounds, and that evening, Ann Wilson will be the headline act, and then on Saturday, Jeremy Camp and Katie Nicole. 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Go to kjol.org. Tonight on Breakpoint, John Stone Street says recent Supreme Court decisions have revealed a split between what's known as liberals and progressives. More at 5:30 on Breakpoint. This is David Leonard, used to be in All Sons and Daughters, and Well Done on KJOL.

0: Hi, friends. This is Dave Andrews, the station manager of KJOL, with an inside report. Things have been pretty steady behind the scenes with staff vacations, tech upgrades, event planning, coordination for the future. And as part of that, we've been interacting with a lot of ministries lately. And we'd love to ask you to keep our local ministries in your prayers and also financial support. You know, a few ministries are not seeing the income that they do need for day-to-day operations. No doubt the heavy gas prices and grocery costs are having a real impact on the Christian community. And also there seems to be more spiritual warfare these days and challenges, just odd challenges that arise. And it reminds me of the importance that the body of Christ plays in the ability for local ministries to work for God's kingdom right here on the Western Slope. So here is a challenge to take a step out in faith to support our biblically based ministries, our local ministries on the Western Slope, and keep your church in mind as well. We do feel KJOL is a part of all of that and is most certainly been a slow year for us and a slow month of May for us. And if the Lord leads, we'd be very grateful for any prayers and financial support at kjol.org or the address I'm about to give you. Thank you to each and every one of you who are taking that step out in faith this month in these financially difficult times to support KJOL and our other local ministries on the Western Slope. And now here's our address. It's 1354 East Sherwood Drive, Grand Junction, Colorado, 81501.
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0: Flower in the Rain, Jackie Velasquez from 1996 when she was just 16 years old. Her debut album, hugely successful. She had 5 number one songs, including Flower in the Rain, and If This World, and Un Lugar Celestial. This is KJOL, local Christian radio for the Western Slope. And today for the Plugged In Movie Review, it's Remarkably Bright Creatures.
1: In the new movie Remarkably Bright Creatures, now streaming on Netflix, the lives of 3 unlikely characters intersect in a quietly redemptive story. Marcellus is an aging octopus in an aquarium. He also serves as the story's narrator. Marcellus knows that he's dying, but before he goes, he's working hard in his admittedly limited octopus way to help 2 employees at the aquarium connect with each other, a widow named Tova and a young drifter named Cameron. Remarkably Bright Creatures is a gentle drama marred by profanity and substance abuse, but we're also reminded of the importance of caring friends and second chances. So we're giving Remarkably Bright Creatures a 3 out of 5 for family friendliness. 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I'm Adam Holtz with the Plugged In Movie Review by Focus on the Family.
0: 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Weather forecast for tonight, increasing clouds, some gusty winds, lows in the 50s. Tomorrow, sunny, some afternoon thunderstorms. Monday, rain and highs only around 60 degrees. Right now, Montrose has 80 and Grand Junction 88. The normal right now is about 74. It's time for Breakpoint on KJOL.
2: Welcome to Breakpoint, a daily look at an ever-changing culture through the lens of unchanging truth. For the Colson Center, I'm John Stone Street. In March, with an 8-1 majority vote, the U.S. Supreme Court ruled that, quote, counseling conversations are speech, and that states cannot silence viewpoints in the counseling room. The majority included all the justices but Justice Ketanji Brown Jackson, who claimed in her dissent that states should be able to use, and I quote here, police powers to establish and enforce the standards of care that bind medical professionals, including what she called professional medical speech. And apparently, for Justice Jackson, that power should also include the ability to determine what should count as scientific consensus, given the collapse of consensus on this issue of so-called gender-affirming care. However, in a concurring opinion to the majority decision, liberal justices Kagan and Sotomayor noted that the Colorado law was not viewpoint neutral. Had it been, they said, it would have raised a different and more difficult question. In another instance last summer, Justice Sotomayor did not agree with a Trump administration policy, but she also believed it was not the place of the court to decide. Justice Jackson, on the other hand, described her appointment to the Supreme Court as her opportunity to, and I quote, tell people in my opinions how I feel about the issues, end quote. What's happening on the court is an example of an ongoing fissure between liberals and progressives on both the political and ideological left in America. As Colson Center senior fellow Dr. Glenn Sunshine previously described, part of this difference is that standpoint epistemology, the liberal idea that each has our own truth from our own perspective, has now devolved into expressive individualism. The idea that our truth should be imposed on everyone else as a matter of our own human dignity. The implications of this shift from liberalism to progressivism are quite significant, especially when it comes to the rights of speech and conscience. Back on April 22nd, Lois McClatchy Miller posted a clip of a British police officer informing a street preacher he could not share the gospel in places or ways that might cause offense or dissuade people from seeking abortions. And back in March, Päivi Räsänen, a lawmaker in Finland, was found guilty of, quote, inciting hatred for calling homosexuality a disorder back in 2004. Now, no riots and no hatred were actually ever incited in the over 20 years since, but she was guilty of believing and expressing wrong things. You might remember when many progressives left Twitter when it was purchased by Elon Musk, but that was not because they feared that their ideas would be suppressed, only because they feared that contrary ideas would not be suppressed. And so they moved to the alternative social media platform Blue Sky, which has turned out to be quite a mess. The progressive drive for ideological purity has stunted any real conversation there. But that kind of intolerance is, of course, a feature of progressivism, not a bug. Though people will often use liberal and progressive as interchangeable terms, they're not the same thing. like the new dissident right, which devolved out of classic conservatism and rejected core tenets of it, progressivism and liberalism are certainly not the same either. Liberalism called for tolerance. Progressivism silences dissent and then calls it tolerance. Progressivism claims to be about moving forward, but forward is really just a rejection of everything old, traditional, and settled. In fact, to modern progressives, progress is transgression. They sense the world is not as it should be, but then they're threatened by the idea that there is a way it should be. Divorce from reality and reason, compliance with this vision cannot be argued. Rather, it has to be enforced. And thus, we've had this shift from encouraging all viewpoints to punishing all dissent. For the Colson Center, I'm John Stone Street with Breakpoint.
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Waymaker, that is Mandisa. Song recorded by Nigerian worship leader Sinach, and also recorded by Michael W. Smith, among others. So if you missed it last hour, we had another Discover Creation Challenge, and Tim Hins of Austin correctly answered the question that all life comes from, not Bill Gates, it comes from God. And next week we have five more questions, and Zane will be back from vacation, so he will be doing the questions next week at 7:40 in the morning. It's questions about creation, courtesy of Alpha Omega Institute, which also provided us with these $20 gift cards to Texas Roadhouse. So listen, Monday morning at 7:40 for another creation question with Zane Matthews. Here's Matthew West and Good on KJOL.

0: All joy, no stress. That is Rhett Walker on KJOL. Tonight on Focus on the Family, Dare to Share founder Greg Steer talks about a non-confrontational way to engage others in a spiritual dialogue and tells about the time he was in the grocery store in Denver and had an interesting encounter with this woman.
1: She said, yeah, I lost my glasses. I'm a mess because I lost my dog. My dog died. Now I got to stop. So I said, what happened? She said, I had a one-year-old Great Dane puppy. It ran out in the middle of the street, got hit by a car. I didn't know what to say to her. My son knew what to say, my five-year-old son. He goes, that's okay, lady. Your dog's in doggy heaven, and you can go to heaven too. Daddy, tell her the gospel. I'm like, duh. And then I remembered I trained him how to share the gospel in a five-year-old way. I go, you tell her.
0: Well, find out how that encounter ended and learn other ideas for what Greg Steer calls relational evangelism coming up at 6 on Focus on the Family. Here's Austin French.

0: With SRN News, I'm Keith Peters in Washington. President Trump says he's not yet made a decision on whether a major sale of U.S. arms to Taiwan can move forward following his three-day visit to China.
1: The presidency and I talked a lot about Taiwan. He thinks they cannot have anything to do with what they're doing. I mean, he's, you know, against very much what they're doing.
0: That brought reaction from members of his own party. Republican Congressman Brian Fitzpatrick says the U.S. should stand up for Taiwan and for democracy.
2: These are the fortresses of democracy, or they're on the front lines, and we have to protect and defend them. So I don't think we should do anything to undermine Taiwan's defense posture. We should be bolstering it, not weakening it, just like I feel that way with Ukraine and every democracy across the world. It's our job to protect and defend them.
0: The Supreme Court on Friday rejected Virginia's bid to restore a congressional map that would have given Democrats a chance to pick up four seats in the closely divided House of Representatives. The court's order, issued without any noted dissent, is the latest twist in the nation's mid-decade redistricting competition. A possible strike looms for riders of the Long Island Railroad if talks don't produce a settlement. Long Island resident Amelia Buneth says she wonders how long workers on the Long Island Railroad might go on strike.
3: I don't even know if there's anything I can really do to prepare. I'm just kind of like waiting to see what happens. From what I know, the last time this happened was a while ago, and it lasted like 2 days before the government intervened. So honestly, I'm just going to see what happens.
0: On Wall Street, the Dow down by 537 points, the Nasdaq dropped 410, the S&P lower by 92. This is SRN News. A landmark legal decision in Italy could have consequences for Europe.
4: An Italian court has decided to recognize an arrangement in which a four-year-old child has one mother and two fathers. The individuals all come from Germany and include a pair of gay married men and a woman who served as their surrogate. The arrangement is legal in Germany, but the new ruling also makes it legal in Italy. And some say it could open the door for a kind of polyamorous union being accepted all across Europe. Michael Harrington reporting.
0: A lot of young members of the Cherokee tribe want to learn their native language, and many are turning to the Bible. Translating the scriptures into Cherokee began early in the 19th century, shortly after Protestant missionaries made contact with the tribe, centered mainly in North Carolina, Georgia, and Tennessee. Teams of missionaries and Cherokee converts produced a Cherokee version of the Gospel of John in the year 1824. This is SRN News. Stocks fall tumbling from record territory to end out the week. We hear more on today's market activity from business correspondent Damian Troisi reporting from New York City.
5: Stocks fell from their recent records on Wall Street Friday. The S&P 500 fell 1.2% from its all-time high set Thursday. The Dow fell 537 points, or 1.1%. The Nasdaq Composite fell 1.5% from its own record. The losses followed a slide for stocks in Europe and Asia. Technology stocks led the market lower. Rising oil prices also weighed on the market. Crude oil prices have surged and remain above $100 per barrel amid the war with Iran. That is fueling a rise in gasoline prices and inflation. Treasury yields jumped in the bond market. Damian Troisi, New York.
0: 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From Washington, I'm Keith Peters reporting.
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7: 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And tonight, Greg Steer, the founder of Dare to Share, tells an easy and non-confrontational way to engage others in a spiritual dialogue, something he calls relational evangelism, furnished by Focus on the Family on KJOL.
8: Well, hello, I'm Dr. Danny Huerta. 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Racing thoughts and fear about the future can be overwhelming. 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
12: Life is hard with Jesus. It's impossible without him. How do people make it in this world without Christ?
11: Thanks for